0: This is World Cafe. I'm Raina Duris, joined by John Morrison. John Morrison is a writer, a podcast host, and the host of Culture Cypher Radio on WXPN in Philadelphia, where we make World Cafe. Every month, he joins me for the Culture Corner. How's it going, John?
1: I'm good, Raina. How you been?
0: I'm doing great. What have you brought for us today?
1: Okay, so today I want to talk about another record from 1996. I feel like we keep revisiting this year.
0: It's a big year.
1: Yeah, absolutely. I was a sophomore in high school. But today I want to talk about this incredible record that I honestly believe helped push R&B and pop music into the future. Aaliyah, One in a Million from 1996.

0: Well, you kind of touched on it, but why did you want to talk about this Aaliyah album in particular? What makes this album so special?
1: Yeah, I honestly believe that One in a Million really signaled like a sea change in where R&B was going. The vocal harmonies, the songwriting style, the production from Timbaland. When this record came out, I remember listening to it and thinking like, yo, there's like nothing else that sounds like this. It felt like we got like a little flash of what the future would be.
0: Mm. Okay, so tell us about the song Hot Like Fire. That's where we're going to start.
1: Yeah, I love Hot Like Fire. This is, I'll keep saying this throughout this segment, but this is one of my favorite Aaliyah songs. And it's just a beautiful song. It has vocally that kind of like airy quality, you know, she's singing with that a lot of singers now have kind of copied and been inspired by. But it's just like a deeply sexy, like sensual song. It's a perfect like R&B jam that also kind of feels like it's pushing against what R&B was at the time. You can hear like, oh, this has all of the like soul and energy of R&B, but it's still like looking to the future a little bit.
0: Right. Okay, let's hear it. This is Hot Like Fire, Aaliyah on World Cafe.

0: From her 1996 album, One in a Million, Aaliyah, Hot Like Fire. You heard that on World Cafe. I'm Raina Duras, here with correspondent John Morrison for the Culture Corner, talking about One in a Million, which turns 30 years old this year, or this month. You mentioned Timbaland and Missy Elliott, I think, before. Could you talk about the relationship with Aaliyah and the role that they played in shaping her sound and this album?
1: Yeah. Tim, Missy, and Aaliyah are really like a three-headed monster on this record. All of the best songs on this album were made by the three of them, which is funny because they, you know, they were like young, especially like Tim and Missy. Missy had done some work as a songwriter. She was in the group Sista. Tim had done like a couple things before this, but they were like young, just like getting into the game. And the songs that they work on this album, they're working alongside like industry heavyweights. Like Jermaine Dupri has a song on here. Rodney Jerkins, Diane Warren wrote a song on this album. But all of the best songs is Tim, Missy, and Aaliyah working together. So, you know, this was their first thing that they had done together. But the chemistry is evident, and the music that they made together and these songs that the three of them worked on really helped, you know, establish a sound that they would then, you know, take and create like all kind of beautiful music, like from this style that they were establishing on this record.
0: Knowing how influential they got, it is kind of wild to think about them just being like young kids having fun and doing weird stuff.
1: Yeah. It feels like Missy, Tim, like, you know, they just plopped out of space from somewhere like fully formed. But yeah, this was like one of the first big things that they had done together.
0: Tell us about the song, If Your Girl Only Knew.
1: Yeah, I love this song.
0: No way.
1: Yeah, If Your Girl Only Knew. In the lyrics, Aaliyah, she's talking to a guy who's like in a relationship, but he's also still trying to get with her. And, you know, she's saying like, yo, you know you're not supposed to be doing this. And if your girl could see, like, you know, how you're acting right now, she'd probably leave you alone. So, you know, she's like definitely in like girls mode. You know what I mean? Like really letting it be known, like, I'm not going to like be the other woman in this situation. But then the music also has kind of like a lopsided feel to the production. It has like a weird bass line. The drums are weird. So it's a theme that we've heard in songs in R&B and pop before. But it just, yeah, like a lot of the stuff on this record is just different.
0: Yeah. If Your Girl Only Knew on World Cafe, it's Aaliyah.

0: Aaliyah, If Your Girl Only Knew. You heard it on World Cafe. That's from her 1996 album, One in a Million. I'm Raina Duras, joined by John Morrison on the Culture Corner to talk about that album today. We're going to jump right into another song now. Tell us about the title track.
1: Yeah. The title track, One in a Million, in my opinion, is the crown jewel of this record. Another Tim, Missy, and Aaliyah song has beautiful vocal harmonies and really Timbaland's beat and his production is what kind of shifted the sound of R&B when a lot of people heard this. People started producing music differently. People took from this specific song, it's halftime, like the rhythm is halftime, but it's also double time if you listen to it, in a, you know, depending on how you hear it. But there's also this like sound of like crickets chirping through the song, so it has like this kind of dreamy, kind of nocturnal feel to it. You know, on top of all of that, it's a great song, but it's a great pop song, a great R&B song that is genuinely experimental.
0: On World Cafe, One in a Million, this is Aaliyah.

0: The title track from her album One in a Million, that was Aaliyah. That album turns 30 this month, and John Morrison is here on the Culture Corner at World Cafe to talk about it with me. I'm Raina Duris. Aaliyah passed away in 2001. Could you talk about her influence and her legacy? Because it's kind of hard to believe that it was that long ago.
1: Yeah. And she was so young.
0: Yeah.
1: You know, I honestly think that Aaliyah is one of the great tragedies of popular music. She was 22 years old when she died in an airplane accident. And, you know, like anyone who dies at a young age like that, you can't help but wonder, like, beyond music, like what kind of life they would have lived.
0: Yeah.
1: You know, but in her case, you hear this album, One in a Million, and then the record that she did after this, the self-titled one,

0: there was so much potential, so many ideas in this music. You could tell that, you know, it wasn't just Missy's songwriting. It wasn't just Timbaland. You know, Aaliyah clearly was somebody who was along for the ride for all of this, like, experimentation and, like, forward-thinking music making. To lose her that early in her journey as a musician is, you know, it feels like we lost not just an individual, but what music could have been like, yeah. You know, had she been around to continue to shape it. And as far as influence, everybody's taken from this record and from Aaliyah's, like, total body of work, from, like, you know, The Weeknd, Drake, SZA, whoever, you know what I mean? Anybody, you know, you could go down the charts right now and see, you know, if you were to ask those folks about Aaliyah,
1: yeah.
0: They would tell you, like, this is somebody who shaped our music. So, you know, for someone to be that young and that talented and powerful, you just wonder what we could have had, you know, had she lived.
1: Yeah, absolutely. It's just this huge question mark.
0: For sure.
1: Yeah.
0: For sure.
1: Well, thank you so much for bringing in this album. One in a Million from Aaliyah turns 30 this month. John, see you next month.
0: Yeah, for sure.
1: John Morrison is a podcast host and the host of Culture Cypher Radio on WXPN in Philadelphia, where we make World Cafe. He joins me every month for the Culture Corner. I'm Raina Duras, back in a moment with more World Cafe.
2: I'm South Carolina Public Radio Chief Meteorologist Tim Miller. I'm tracking scattered showers and thunderstorms developing around the state. Some of these storms containing some pretty heavy rain, frequent lightning, and small hail. We'll keep you updated for the very latest, as well as our Facebook and our social media pages. For Greenville and Spartanburg tonight, any showers and thunderstorms ending, we'll see an overnight low of 72. For the Piedmont, Rock Hill, showers and storms ending by about 11, overnight low of 74. For the Midlands, Aiken, Lexington, Columbia, and Sumter, scattered showers and thunderstorms, some again with very heavy rain and gusty winds. These storms will be ending by about 9, 10 o'clock tonight. Overnight low temperature of 74. And towards the PD and the Grand Strand, showers and storms ending by about midnight, 74. And down towards the low country, I think your storms may sneak into the early hours of the morning. Overnight low temperature of 80. Very warm, humid, and muggy for the overnight hours.
1: Before the break, talk to John Morrison on the Culture Corner about the 1996 album One in a Million from Aaliyah. We talked about her massive impact in spite of the fact that she died so young at just 22 years old. Here's another artist that we lost far too soon, and you may agree it would be so interesting to hear what she would be singing if she were still alive now. This is Amy Winehouse. Love is a Losing Game on World Cafe.

0: New album from him out on Friday. That is Brandon Flowers with Plans. You can hear some of that music from that new album ahead of time and hear him talk about the record on our recent session. That is at worldcafe.org. Another recent World Cafe guest in just a second on World Cafe.
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2: 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The Norwegian guitarist and electronic musician unplugs the synths and makes an album of all guitar. I'm John DiLiberto. The album is called Cloud of Strings, and it's in the forecast of A Slow Flow Echoes from PRX. Echoes, tonight at 10 here on South Carolina Public Radio.

Being openly gay in country music is still a pretty rare thing, even now in 2026. But back in 1973, it was even rarer. This is World Cafe. I'm Raina Duras. What you're hearing right now is a 1973 song called Come Out Singing from a band called Lavender Country, which is fronted by Patrick Haggerty, known as the first queer country album. And Haggerty and his band were a big, big influence on her next artist, Andrew Saw. Andrew was just on the show last week, and he talked about becoming friends with Haggerty and following in his footsteps as a queer country singer. And he wrote this song as a tribute to Patrick Haggerty. You can find that whole session at worldcafe.org. It's Andrew Saw, Lavender Cowboy.

Sanctuary from His Golden Messenger. You are listening to World Cafe. Phoebe Bridgers put out her latest album, Lost Weekend, last Friday. And there's this weird name in the liner notes. Son John Johnson. Son John Johnson. There are rumors that Son John Johnson is an alias, that it's secretly Cameron Winter, the frontman from Geese, who does some vocals on the record. When Cameron was asked about it by Rolling Stone, he just laughed and said, "I'll have to contact my lawyer." Very curious. Maybe listen to this, then go listen to that Phoebe record and see if you can figure out who it really is singing. It's Geese, Taxes.

0: G.O.D. and the Broken Ribs. That's new music from Jack White, finishing off this hour of World Cafe. Thanks again to John Morrison for the Culture Corner segment that you heard earlier. And thank you to our World Cafe senior producer, Kimberly Junod, for her work on that session. Thanks also to the public radio station you are listening to the show on right now. We can't make these shows without those public stations who bring it to you across the country. We produce it at WXPN at the University of Pennsylvania in Philadelphia. I'm Raina Duras. Thanks for listening to World Cafe from NPR.
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0: This song plays over the closing credits of the highest grossing film of the year so far. I will tell you what movie that is, but if you've seen it, you might recognize this new track from Steve Lacy.
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0: From Death Cab for Cutie.

All those tunes and more on the way. I am Raina Duris, and this is World Cafe. This band has been on tour all summer long. They played 5 shows at the end of last month at Madison Square Garden. Now they're taking a little break before getting back out there in September for some shows in Colorado. It is Phish, Waiting All Night.

Hope you're having a good one. Raina Durr is with you here on World Cafe. There are lots of songs that were written for movies, but there's this other category of movie songs, which is songs that already existed and got a new life or became a hit after being included in a big movie soundtrack. Talking about songs like this.

came out in 1975 and then charted again in the 90s after it was featured in Wayne's World. Now, this summer, a bunch of songs got the Spider-Man bump. Loser by Tame Impala and TV on the Radio's Wolf Like Me rediscovered because they are on the soundtrack to Spider-Man Brand New Day, highest grossing movie of the year so far. And maybe the biggest boost went to this song, a new one from Steve Lacy. He did not write this for the movie. It's from his latest album, but it plays over the end credits and has gotten hundreds of thousands of extra streams just from being in Spider-Man. It's called Oh Yeah, Steve Lacy on the Cafe.

0: At his Blondshell, Hart has to work so hard. A two-dimensional band and a three-dimensional band coming up on Live from the Archives on World Cafe.
1: I'm South Carolina Public Radio Chief Meteorologist Tim Miller. I'm tracking scattered showers and thunderstorms developing around the state. Some of these storms containing some pretty heavy rain, frequent lightning, and small hail. We'll keep you updated for the very latest as well as our Facebook and our social media pages. For Greenville and Spartanburg tonight, any showers and thunderstorms ending, we'll see an overnight low of 72. For the Piedmont, Rock Hill, showers and storms ending by about 11, overnight low of

0: and thunderstorms ending. We'll see an overnight low of 72. For the Piedmont, Rock Hill, showers and storms ending by about 11. Overnight low of 74. For the Midlands, Aiken, Lexington, Columbia, and Sumter, scattered showers and thunderstorms, some again with very heavy rain and gusty winds. These storms will be ending by about 9, 10 o'clock tonight. Overnight low temperature of 74. And towards the PD and the Grand Strand, showers and storms ending by about midnight, 74. And down towards the low country, I think your storms may sneak into the early hours of the morning. Overnight low temperature of 80. Very warm, humid, and muggy for the overnight hours.
1: You are listening to The World Cafe. I'm Raina Duris. It's time to settle in for a little two-song concert for Live from the Archives, where you hear two exclusive performances recorded for this show. This one originally aired in 2010. That was before my time as the host, so not entirely sure how they managed to record a band whose members are all cartoons, but they did it. Gorillaz, Rhinestone Eyes, live for World Cafe.

Iceland's Asgeir, King and Cross. That was recorded for the World Cafe. That was live from the archives for today. You can always explore the archives at worldcafe.org. Your next band is heading out on their UK tour in September. I was looking through the venues, and I love this. In Edinburgh, in the UK, in Scotland, they're playing a venue called the Edinburgh Corn Exchange. The Edinburgh Corn Exchange. Big historic building with a wonderful name. Here's Death Cab for Cutie punching the flowers on the World Cafe.

0: They're filming the new heated rivalry season right now. Very curious as to what might end up on that soundtrack. The song you just heard, Manche Dou from Wet Leg, was on the soundtrack for season one, which has been officially released this summer and is on the Billboard charts doing very, very well. Coming up in a minute, Something Yummy on World Cafe.
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0: On A Slow Flow Echoes, we'll be hearing new music by Erik Vollo. The Norwegian guitarist and electronic musician unplugs the synths and makes an album of all guitar. I'm John DiLiberto. The album is called Cloud of Strings, and it's in the forecast of A Slow Flow Echoes from PRX. Echoes, tonight at 10 here on South Carolina Public Radio.
1: You could think of writing a song kind of like making a meal. You get all the ingredients, you put them together, heat them up, add some spices. It's World Cafe. I'm Raina Duras. Devin Gilfillian says when he was cooking up his latest album, Time Will Tell, he wanted to make a soul album in Nashville that had spices from the country spice cabinet. He said, I sprinkle in a little pedal steel and some slide guitar. And here you go. Bon appetit. It is Devin Gilfillian, Black Dog Rabbit Hole. Hello.

0: cross-eyed and painless. With some Talking Heads for you to end off this episode of World Cafe. Always so happy to be able to join you and soundtrack a little part of your day. Thanks so much for letting me do that. 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We produce it at WXPN at the University of Pennsylvania in Philadelphia. I'm Raina Duras. 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
0: Albums and more than three decades into their career, Weezer are collaborating more than ever. Frontman Rivers Cuomo says it took time to get there.
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6: John DiLiberto, and you're hearing the Slow Flow Echoes from PRX. Coming up in this all-instrumental hour, I've got something stupid and serious. Actually, it's the same album by guitarist Bill Nelson, who continues to release recordings at a prodigious rate of one a month. Stupid Serious is another recording that mixes scintillating and sensuous guitar with idiosyncratic electronic arrangements.

From his album Cloud of Strings, Eric Volo with Windsong, and that came out of Salt Photographs from Brambles. She is an electronic musician out of Australia. Charcoal is the name of this album, goes back to about 2014. Bill Nelson before that, Domain of Echo. Maybe he wrote that one for us. It's from his album called Stupid Serious, released a few months back. And Michelle Qureshi up at the top from A Blueprint for Life. I could definitely use one of those. Coming up in the next half hour of A Slow Flow, I've got some Liz Addison and Tom Eaton. 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Stay with me. The Slow Flow continues from PRX. Did you know about the Echoes app? 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

0: Alabama Shakes are set to release their third album, the highly anticipated I Must Be Dreaming. But when they stopped by World Cafe in 2011, they were just a small band from Athens, Alabama. Coming up, a chance to hear the band as they were just getting started. 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
2: You're hearing a slow flow echoes from PRX, and as we always do in the second hour of the flow, we'll go about 29 minutes nonstop. It's going to include Anna, Liz Addison, Sufjan Stevens, Tom Eaton, and Fatin Kanan. But we're going to start with Eden Gray from the album Vortices. This is Gray Rain and Silver Clouds.

0: Fatin Kanaan with a track called Florin Court, ending up that set on a slow flow echoes that came out of the title track to Tom Eaton's album Weathering, and Sufjan Stevens before that, usually in a singer-songwriter mode. In fact, that's what his latest album is all about. But this one was all electronic and kind of ambient. It's called Convocations, and we heard Meditation 10 from that. Liz Addison proceeded with Linus and Three Cubs, and we heard Anna, electronic musician out of Brazil, from her album Intentions. Before Anna, Eden Gray. I'm John DiLiberto. Thank you for being with me in this first hour of Slow Flow Echoes. Jeff Town is the producer of the show. 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Additional funding comes from our PRX affiliate stations. I've got a classic from the 90s when I go back to the album Dream Chaser by Ancient Future. We'll also hear from ambient chamber music artist Gavin Keller from his recording Shimmer. It shines in the waters of Slow Flow Echoes from PRX.
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0: I'm John DiLiberto, and you're hearing Echoes from PRX. Coming up in this hour, I've got Quiet Resonance, whose music has been mesmerizing us lately with his ambient guitar orchestrations. The discovery of musicians like this are what makes Echoes so much fun to do. He's not signed to a label, he's not a Spotify trender, he's just releasing gorgeous, intricate albums of layered guitar.

0: Ancient Future, one of the pioneering world fusion bands, started back in the 1970s, and they're still going in kind of some form, but they haven't released anything consequential in quite a while. But this was Dream Chaser. We heard Edge of a Memory from that. Kevin Keller proceeded with Riverbend from Shimmer and Air Sculpture. Up at the top from the album Berlin, a tribute album from Mark Shreve, we heard the track called On Writing. Coming up in the next half hour of the Slow Flow, I've got music from Jeff Johnson and Quiet Resonance. It's all ahead as Echoes continues from PRX. Did you know about the Echoes app? 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

You're hearing a slow flow echoes from PRX. I'm John DiLiberto, and as we always do, in the fourth half hour of the show, we'll go again about 29 minutes nonstop. We're going to hear Jeff Johnson and John Fitzpatrick, Jeff Oster, Quiet Resonance, and Johnny Fallout. But let's start with Ed Herbers from an album called Migration. This is Gossamer.

0: Johnny Fallout from the album Unknown Unknowns, Delete War, the name of that track. That came out of Quiet Resonance with Falling from the album Snowblind. Some really nice guitar orchestrating in there. Jeff Oster proceeded with a very different album from him in this kind of lo-fi zone that apparently has a quite big following these days. The album is Howling Loon, and we heard Snowdrift from that one. Jeff Johnson and John Fitzpatrick before that from what might be violinist John Fitzpatrick's final recording. He passed away just a little while back. Incarnation from the single Nearer My God to Thee. And Ed Herbers up at the top. I'm John DiLiberto. Thank you for being with me in the Slow Flow Echoes today. 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That's also where you can reach out to us. Jeff Towns, the producer of the show. 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

It's Mark Naiman leading the Bremerhaven Symphony Orchestra, the Symphony No. 6 by Amelia Meyer. We're off to Sweden in 60 seconds.

0: The somewhat stern, yet also playful, piano stylings of Bengt Forsberg, performing the valse Elegiac by Valborg Ajolin, Swedish composer and pianist.
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3: We just haven't had a moment in which a bunch of Democrats put their talents on display. We're missing the talent show. We need the swimsuit portion. Spin the batons. Do the juggling. Let's go.
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0: You might think of J.S. Bach as a composer rooted in structure and tradition. But not with this sonata. For many years, it was believed that Bach wrote most of his chamber work in the calm of the court. But this music emerged from the vibrant atmosphere of Leipzig, where Bach led public concerts and mentored his children, and he reimagined what chamber music could be. It's a piece that balances elegance and education with experimentation. And it's coming up. I'm Melanie Renata. This is Music Through the Night.

0: passion just oozing from every single note of that work by Ermanno Valferrari, The Jewels of the Madonna Suite, the BBC Philharmonic performing.
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0: As August begins to slowly slip away, harvest season is drawing ever closer, and the gardens you've tended all summer begin to tell their last stories. A century ago, composer Amy Beach captured that feeling of abundance and reflection in a suite inspired by flowers. Each movement, like a stroll through a garden at dawn, delicate with dew. You and I will take that walk there together a little later with this work called From Grandmother's Garden. I'm Melanie Renata. You're listening to Music Through the Night. Now that you're in weekend mode, you're in for a treat here. Something that's a little bit of everything. A work that's part outdoor spectacle, part public art piece. And within its quieter intersections, it feels a little like a violin concerto. Here's violinist Iona Brown and the Academy of St. Martin in the Fields. It's Mozart's Serenade No. 4 in D major.

0: Music meant to carry with it the quiet beauty of a garden in bloom. Pianist Joanne Polk with From Grandmother's Garden by Amy Beach.
1: Although the Justice Department has published thousands of pages of the Epstein files, the quest for accountability goes on.
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0: Ugh, we humans have done some really dumb things in our existence. Specifically here, I'm talking about capturing wild bear cubs and turning them into a sideshow. Dancing bears were a thing for hundreds of years, but with the help of activists worldwide, keeping a dancing bear is being outlawed. The last one in India was rescued just 15 years ago. So why am I droning on about dancing bears? Well, that history is woven into part of this symphony. A symphony from Haydn, known as The Bear. It's on the way. I'm Melanie Renata, and you're listening to Music Through the Night.

0: No classical genre went untouched by Camille Saint-Saëns. In his own words, he produced music as an apple tree bears apples. That was a slice of his first cello concerto in A minor, performed by cellist Hee Young Lim and the London Symphony. Scott Yu at the podium.
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3: We just haven't had a moment in which a bunch of Democrats put their talents on display. We're missing the talent show. We need the swimsuit portion. Spin the batons. Do the juggling. Let's go.
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2: The polls are pointing to a Democratic wave in this year's midterm elections. So why are people like Pod Save America's John Lovett so on edge?
3: Joe Biden was elected and having a person who was not able really to effectively communicate. And then because we were denied a primary where we could really hash out our differences, we just haven't had a moment in which a bunch of Democrats put their talents on display. We're missing the talent show. We need the swimsuit portion. Spin the batons. Do the juggling. Let's go.
2: Today on the New Yorker Radio Hour, John Lovett answers your questions and mine about the midterm elections and the presidential election to come. I'll also talk with Jessica Tarlov, a lonely liberal voice on Fox's talk show, The Five. That's all ahead today on the New Yorker Radio Hour, right after the news.
4: Live from NPR News in Washington, I'm Linda Kenyon. President Trump is saying thank you to the U.S. Supreme Court for allowing his ballroom construction to continue, at least for now.
5: I just want to thank the Supreme Court and the Chief Justice, and we have a ruling that it's proceed. When they say proceed, I think that's a good thing. That's a good thing. Nothing's easy today.
4: The president is referring to a temporary order signed by Chief Justice John Roberts, letting work continue as the court considers an emergency appeal. The administration was challenging lower court rulings that would have forced a halt to above-ground construction of the project because the president did not first get congressional approval for it. The president was speaking in South Carolina, campaigning on behalf of Darlene Graham for U.S. Senate. A military source tells NPR the Navy is considering renaming an aircraft carrier under construction for President Trump. NPR's Quill Lawrence reports it was first named for Black World War II hero Doris Miller.
6: In 1941, Doris, or Dory Miller, was working in the mess hall of a ship under attack in Pearl Harbor. He dragged the wounded to safety and then downed two Japanese planes with an anti-aircraft gun he'd never been trained to fire. He died at war 2 years later.
7: Dory Miller died in a line of duty at age 24. He's the first Black man to receive the Navy Cross.
6: Kyle Bibby with the Black Veterans Project is outraged by reports that the aircraft carrier might be named for President Trump instead of Miller.
7: The Navy should be focusing on supporting current sailors serving and fighting in this war rather than finding ways to honor the politicians who actually started this war.
6: A spokesman told NPR the Navy has no announcement at this time. Quill Lawrence, NPR News.
4: The social media platform TikTok and its affiliates have agreed to a settlement with the Department of Justice. As NPR's John Ruich reports, the company was accused of violating a federal law protecting children's online privacy.
8: The Department of Justice had alleged that TikTok collected, stored, and processed vast amounts of data from its users, including millions of American children under 13, in violation of the Children's Online Privacy Protection Act. The Department of Justice says since the complaint was filed, TikTok has undergone significant changes to aspects of its business, including ownership and management. The Trump administration brokered a deal for a U.S. version of TikTok to be spun off from its Chinese owner ByteDance earlier this year and put in the hands of American investors. The Department of Justice says TikTok has since implemented extensive measures to strengthen safeguards for young users. John Ruwitch, NPR News.
4: Under the terms of the deal, TikTok and its affiliates have agreed to pay $400 million to settle the litigation brought by the Justice Department in 2024. 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The Bonnaroo Music and Arts Festival will not be held next year in Manchester, Tennessee. Justin Barney from member station WPLN has the story.
9: The past couple years have been rough for Bonnaroo. The main issue has been rain. Storms caused organizers to cancel mid-fest in 2025. Torrential rains again this year caused delays and some cancellations. In a social media post, organizers said that they are putting Bonnaroo on pause for next summer, citing bad luck. Organizers also gave a nod to reality. They said that the festival market has changed substantially over the past decade, especially for camping events like Bonnaroo, and that it's been difficult getting people to buy into the camping culture and experience. But they're hoping for a comeback in 2028. For NPR News, I'm Justin Barney in Nashville.
4: The festival has hosted the acts such as Paul McCartney, Elton John, and Radiohead. Enrollment in the biggest federally funded food aid program in the U.S. has dropped by more than 13% in a 12-month span. That's a steeper decline than the government had predicted. And it comes as work requirements and other provisions kick in under President Trump's Big Beautiful Bill Act. The losing coverage on those who are losing coverage under the Supplemental Nutrition Assistance Program, or SNAP, include people who do not meet tightening requirements to qualify or have missed certain deadlines. The Department of Agriculture finds the steepest decline in Arizona, which has seen a 12-month drop of more than 50%. I'm Linda Kenyon, NPR News in Washington.
10: 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Other contributors include the estate of Joan B. Kroc, whose bequest serves as an enduring investment in the future of public radio and seeks to help NPR be the model for high-quality journalism in the 21st century. This is NPR.
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2: Welcome to The New Yorker Radio Hour. I'm David Remnick. The 2026 midterm elections, and we're through most of the primaries at long last, has been a bruising process for many Democrats. On the one hand, the turnout was strong, and that's always good, but very close finishes in crucial swing states have put a spotlight on the divide between the party's moderate and progressive wings, and there's rancor over support of Israel and many other issues. John Lovett straddles that divide. Lovett was a longtime speechwriter for Hillary Clinton and then Barack Obama, so he's tightly linked to the Democratic establishment. But as a commentator on the podcasts Pod Save America and Love It or Leave It, he's also been very critical of the party's orthodoxies. That's put him at odds with defenders of President Biden and made him a little harder to pin down ideologically. So I wanted to get John Lovett's read on the midterms, which are just around the corner, and what they might suggest for 2028. Now, you might remember the other day I asked you for your questions about all these issues, and we heard from a lot of you by email, voicemail, and Instagram. So I'm going to pitch John Lovett some of your questions as well. John, let's start with the most basic thing in the world. Are you absolutely sure that Democrats are going to take the House, and what are the odds of the Senate?
3: No, and I don't think anybody should be sure. Republicans have done a lot to draw maps to give them an advantage. We see that in Texas and elsewhere. Also, the Democratic Party is incredibly unpopular. If people vote for Democrats in this election, and I hope they will, I ultimately believe they will, it will not be because there's some love for what Democrats are offering. It is because of a revulsion of what Trump has done and the Republicans in Congress who have gone along with it or outright embraced it. We have to really pull an inside strength. Did I use a sports analogy correctly?
2: You did.
3: To take the Senate?
2: You did.
3: And I'm hopeful. I'm hopeful we have a great candidate in Iowa that puts that in play. We have a great candidate in Texas that puts that in play. We've hopefully gotten to the other side of the primary mess in Maine. But no,
12: You're leaving out Michigan conspicuously. Abdul El-Sayed just won a big primary victory there.
3: So one thing that's happened over and over, and I'm not comparing these races or these candidates specifically. I'm talking about just a broad trend. And this has been true for a long time, which is sort of establishment figures or organizations put up candidates and they say, vote for us or else. And people just keep picking or else. And there are a lot of people who lament. They say, these are candidates that are too far to the left, and that's going to make it harder for us to win these seats. But then across the board, I don't know what this establishment of the Democratic Party stands for, and neither does the country. And so then people say, you know, we want an alternative where we know what people are going to fight for. We know what drives them. We know what they care about. And if you're not offering that from the center or the center left, like, you're going to keep running into this problem. No one's going to give you these primary victories anymore.
12: John, I can't quite make out how the kind of remaining Obama wing of the party really feels about the DSA. In some instances, people appreciate the energy, the freshness, the talent, certainly in Mamdani and some others, but are made nervous by some of the ideas or impulses in the DSA. And I wonder if, as one of the voices of Pod Save America, which is so associated for obvious reasons with the Obama wing of the party, how do you feel about the DSA and its influence on the midterms?
3: I think you have to separate some of the politicians and the organization, which is, first of all, there are many different branches and groups that I honestly have trouble keeping track of. And within this organization, there's tons of disagreements and disputes, right? But you see what Mamdani has done to galvanize people. And you see him manage to adjust, make compromises in ways that are very political without being tagged as being political, which is the work of a great politician, something Bill Clinton was good at, something Barack Obama was good at, something Bernie Sanders is good at. You see AOC and how she has navigated being part of the DSA while trying to have a version of progressivism that is more welcoming and open. And I think you even see in AOC's language over the years how she's moved away, I think, from some of the more academic or kind of online way of talking about politics to something that's a little bit broader. And then I think you see people that tend to be more online and that...
12: John, that, online means what? More emotionally charged, more ideological? What does online mean in this context?
3: I just mean the people that are fighting the fights online day after day, what it does to their brains. I think some of those are people that are in the world. By the way, this is true of moderates, center left, everybody. If you're in the online content minds, it is clear that there are people that are much more animated and excited about defeating Democrats in a factional battle than coming together at the end of a difficult primary and taking on the Republicans. And I understand that, right? I'm not like judging that. You're a left-wing organization that's trying to shift the broad left side of our politics towards what you believe is a better version of the country. But then if that's what animates you, if that's what excites you, but that same energy and enthusiasm doesn't continue into the general, or you have people that don't embrace the Democrat in the end and act as if the responsibility we all have, which is just to measure the two candidates and choose who's going to do either the better job or the less worse job, something we all have to do as citizens, that doesn't apply to you, I think it's very frustrating. It is.
12: So we're here to answer questions, especially from listeners. And here's a question from Krenna from Larkspur, California. And she asks this: how can Democrats take back the narrative that they, and not the Republicans, are the fiscally responsible party?
3: You know,
12: you're smiling broadly.
3: I'm smiling because there's something about our side where we love to have debates about how to talk about politics. And like, I think about how these debates resolve on the Republican side, right? A politician wouldn't say, we need to be the party of fiscal responsibility. They might, yeah. But they would also say Democrats are profligate wasters who are going to raise taxes on you, the middle class, and use it to pay for their pet projects, undocumented transgender affirming care, whatever they want to say. And I think sometimes there's a lot of on the pro-democracy broad coalition on the left that doesn't like to take off the velvet gloves and just do politics and just make the argument. They want to talk about the argument we should be talking about. It's sort of part of our nature. And I think sometimes we have to do a little bit more showing and a little less telling.
12: I was listening to Pod Save America just recently, and I forget which one of you said this, but the fastest way to get booed, apparently, for candidates is to mention Chuck Schumer or Hakeem Jeffries. And we hear that a lot. Is it time for Democrats to replace their leaders in the House and the Senate?
3: So I want to be nuanced about it because I think Chuck Schumer has been a terrible communicator, right? If you're looking for a spokesperson for the Democratic Party, brutal. I also think there are plenty of times—
12: What makes him so brutal?
3: I think he's just a person of another era. He just is. And his style of politics— built around kind of press conferences outside of gas stations and messaging bills to drive attention and sound bites. It's just of another era. I remember when I first started in politics writing speeches. What was the goal of a speech or an announcement of some kind? It was to get the journalists and television stations there to cover it, to take a salient quote from it, use that to inform their coverage, right. And that would be disseminated to people. And Schumer was good at that. He knew how to do that. And maybe it'd be a little splashy in some fun way. Maybe there'd be a pun. Maybe it'd be silly. Good for local TV news. Mm. That's just not how it works anymore. Trump, I think, by being so extreme and saying things that are so outlandish, kind of ironically brings that style of politics back. But for everybody else, it just doesn't work that way. It's more about moments and emotion and authenticity, and it's just not what he is geared toward.
12: Is authenticity just another kind of performance?
3: Oh, yes. Of course.
12: Yeah.
3: And this is the thing, right, which is people, they crave authenticity, David Remnick. They crave it.
12: Yeah. Who exemplifies that in your mind?
3: Bernie Sanders is excellent at that, right? He is authentically repeating his message as he's done for a very long time. I think politicians that are adroit at social media and just filming something to camera and having a conversation is, I think, the best version, the most generous version of what the kind of authenticity is that people are looking for. AOC does that really well. Chris Murphy.
12: Wasn't that the downfall of Hillary in a way, that she was seen as inauthentic in her self-presentation in 2016?
3: I think it's part of it. It's funny, though, right? Because what does that actually mean, right? I worked for Hillary Clinton as her speechwriter, not on the presidential in 2016, but on her Senate campaign in 2006, presidential in 2007 and 2008. And if you go back and listen to Hillary Clinton's commencement that she gave in 1969, where she spoke when she graduated from Wellesley, it's a beautiful speech, but you'll hear her speak and you'll just think, wow, that's not how she sounds. Like, that's so interesting.
13: We've had lots of empathy, we've had lots of sympathy, but we feel that for too long, our leaders have viewed politics as the art of the possible. And the challenge now is to practice politics as the art of making what appears to be impossible possible.
3: There's a vulnerability to it and an openness to it. And 40 years of being Hillary Clinton, being absolutely ripped to shreds when you get a little too mad, when you dance, when you smile, when you wear something interesting, when your husband has a relationship in his office and you are the butt of jokes because of it for years after. I think it's so natural to kind of close off and feeling like you're always under siege, I think had a real impact on how she communicates.
12: Mm. Sophie on Instagram put it this way, quite eloquent, how cooked are we? Is there a chance of the midterms being canceled?
3: No.
12: Okay.
3: We're not
12: imagining the unimaginable.
3: We should all imagine the worst case scenarios. I get it. However, I do sometimes think that because we were so caught off guard by Trump's rise and his reelection, frankly, that there's this fear of just saying emphatically what Trump can and cannot do, right? And I think sometimes we allow a little bit of the right's embrace of Trump magic to kind of start to kind of ensorcel us a little bit. Mm-hmm. It's a big, fractious country with thousands of municipalities running elections. There's no canceling of elections. There's a lot of shenanigans Trump can get up to. There's a lot of damage he can do. There's a lot of intimidation he can do. There's a lot of ways he can manipulate the Department of Justice. Forget shutting down the vote, just using it to kind of try to tar candidates. There's a lot at Trump's disposal. But I think sometimes we allow ourselves to be afraid of Trump in a way that gives him more power than he has. And he already has a lot of power.
12: A listener named Dante from Brooklyn, New York, asks, if candidates win on an extreme anti-Israel, pro-Palestine stance as they have in New York, we can see where Dante is coming from, does the messaging change the Democrats at a federal level and in 2028? Or can Democrats strike a more middle ground the way, say, Brad Lander did, and persuade voters that his version of liberal Zionism, which is, I think, his description for himself, is a path forward?
3: Brad Lander's position is a progressive left position.
12: Yep.
3: I can see how that is not always the case inside of these debates, but that's what it is. And so do I think the Brad Lander position is ultimately kind of where the consensus is? Probably, right? Which is, I think, not embracing some of the more extreme rhetoric, but ending military aid to Israel, having a much tougher stance on the policy that we put towards Israel, I think is probably would be where we'd end up. I know we're going to have a big primary about it, and there's going to be a bunch of different points of view. And the person that emerges from that primary is going to set the agenda of what the Democratic Party will stand for in 2028. I do think it is incumbent upon those who are worried about anti-Semitism in the country and concerned about what has happened to the bipartisan consensus on Israel, face just how much damage Israel has done to its own reputation and how much of responsibility Israel and Benjamin Netanyahu has for what has happened. People are persuaded by what they have seen, and to fail to appreciate that,
12: meaning the flattening of Gaza,
3: the destruction of Gaza, the killing of civilians,
12: war crimes.
3: The war crimes, the campaign of ethnic cleansing, the embrace of settlements in the West Bank. All of this has made Israel a pariah nation and undone a consensus in American politics that has been central to Israel's kind of place in the world since its founding. And if you want to stop being asked, is it a genocide, but you don't want to say it's a genocide, ask yourself why this term and this question carries such meaning. It is because it is a stand-in for understanding what you believe, right? And if you have sort of mealy-mouthed criticisms of Israel, and it feels as though you're kind of repeating kind of talking points from 20 years that don't reflect the reality on the ground right now, then you're going to be hammered by this over and over again.
12: I'm speaking with Pod Save America's John Levin. We'll continue our conversation in just a moment. This is the New Yorker Radio Hour.
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2: This is the New Yorker Radio Hour. I'm David Remnick, and I'm talking today with John Lovett. After working as a speechwriter in the Obama administration, Lovett co-founded Crooked Media along with two other White House veterans, Jon Favreau and Tommy Vietor. They're the hosts of Crooked Media's flagship program, Pod Save America, along with Dan Pfeiffer. Let me ask you an Obama question. I came to interview him the morning after he had met with Trump in the White House. We had a long interview. Some of it had to do with his absolute insistence of continuing to talk about the arc of history. It bends, but it moves in one direction. The other was his real hesitation to or inability to talk about Democratic successors. Is that just because he doesn't think he should? Or he doesn't find anybody capable of inheriting that mantle and going all the way? What do you think Obama's proper role is? And do you in your heart of hearts want him to do more?
3: So in terms of successor, right, I think like runs counter to his view of politics for him to sort of step out on the stage and say, this is the person, these mm-hmm. are the people, right? Like great candidates aren't chosen. They have to be revealed and made on the campaign trail, right? Like John Ossoff has been really impressing mm-hmm. everybody, myself included, with speeches that are smart and to the point and

0: smart and to the point and make an argument and excite people, right? That's how you prove who follows Obama, right? In terms of him being more involved, I do think it's a double-edged sword. Of course, you want Barack Obama campaigning for Democrats in the home stretch. He also,
1: that's,
0: I think,
1: that's what he does do, and he has done.
0: Yes.
1: It.
0: Yeah. I think the better question is, when he is campaigning, when he is having these moments of like reflection, what is he doing that is unavailable to other mainstream Democratic politicians, right? Like, it's...
1: How do you mean?
0: Why is it so much more effective to our mind that we're wondering why this one man won't do more in his ex-presidency? Obviously, he's well-known, right? That's of value. He's still pretty popular. Why, right? Why? The Barack Obama style of politics was optimistic, it was hopeful, and it was thoughtful about persuasion, about the people you don't have on board yet, and really thinking about what it is to try to make an agenda that is, on the one hand, big and inspiring to the broad left coalition,
2: yeah,
0: but also on the merits of the policy and in how you talk about it, sympathetic to the concerns and criticisms that come from independents and sort of the intellectually honest portion of the center right, say, right? I just think we just don't do that like we used to. And I think that's what people really are missing. Joe Biden was elected to restore politics post-pandemic, post-Trump, and having 2 years of a person who was not able really to effectively communicate, and then because we were denied a primary where we could really hash out our differences, we just haven't had a moment in which a bunch of Democrats put their talents on display. We're missing the talent show. We need the swimsuit portion. We need the whole thing.
1: And the
0: Get out there. And the talent portion.
1: Let's
0: see. Spin the batons. Do the juggling. Let's go.
1: What is Rahm Emanuel up to? Is he in the race to win? Is he in the race to make a point? You slightly lifted your eyebrows there.
0: No, you know, I got in trouble because not in trouble. I said that I thought Rahm being in the primaries would be a good thing. And then John and Tommy jokingly said, well, let's cut that and get that out there. But because actually, I think he understands this, right? Which is, you can't just lament that people like the left. You can't just lament that people are embracing positions to the left of where you are.
2: Right.
0: Right. You have to offer an alternative. And so a campaign in which Rahm is defiantly trying to have a debate in which we hash out some of these questions, I think will be valuable, in part because I think he's smart about finding interesting ways and kind of news-making ways to talk about policy, but not
1: from
0: the left.
1: Without a doubt, I got into it with him here on this show because of his use of transgender rights, the implication that it's somehow a trivial thing and that we should be, you know, enough already with bathrooms, let's be talking about schoolrooms. And I get this as a rhetorical device, but it seems to me innately cruel. And we have a question from Linda from Buffalo, and she asks, how could we incorporate education about transgender people so that we reduce the fear and the ignorance? And I would continue that. Why is it impossible to have both? Why can't we be discussing education and not just throwing transgender rights out the window?
0: So let me just say that I'm married to a trans person.
1: Mm-hmm.
0: Everything about this debate to me is about what is between us and a world in which trans people aren't afraid to go to the bathroom at the airport, where trans people can live openly, be themselves, and trust that they'll be protected by the law, trust that they can get a job, that they can have a flourishing life. And what stands between us and that? We've just lost ground on this issue. Just we have, right? Why did we backslide? Like, did people forget what they had learned about trans people? No, there was just a bunch of debates on the topics where the pro-trans side is on the losing end of public opinion. Why did Democratic politicians in the 2020 primary raise their hands on a bunch of 30-70 issues? Right? Why? Right? Is it because they truly believed it? No, of course not. Why? Because they didn't trust themselves to be able to make an argument to the base of the Democratic Party to prove who they were enough that they could have a disagreement.
2: Right.
0: Right? Americans have questions about trans youth and what happens if a child, you know, early teens, whatever, wants to transition. They're confused about it. They're worried about it, whatever. Now, you can just concede and maybe, and I think on sports, we basically have, or you can say, you know what? I believe trans people deserve to be themselves, to avoid discrimination at work, to be treated with respect.

0: respect and dignity. I believe these decisions should be left up to doctors and parents. And it just isn't something the national government should be coming down from on high and deciding on behalf of states, communities, and families. And you may not agree with me on trans issues. Maybe we have a different point of view. Mm-hmm. I hope you understand that we're not always going to see eye to eye. We're not always going to have the same point of view. But here's what I really want to talk about. I want to talk about what we're going to do to take on the corruption. I want to talk about what we're going to do to make the healthcare system fair, to make the tax code fair, whatever it might be. Building an authentic connection with people on the issues they care about most, and they do not care about these issues the most, gives you space to disagree.
1: Mm-hmm. Mitch McConnell is not running for re-election, but Jasper, asking on Instagram, says, is McConnell's extended absence going to have an impact on the Kentucky Senate race? How will that all turn out?
0: So, look, a lot of conspiracy theories about what's going on with Mitch McConnell, whether or not he's just holding out so that there can't be a special election. My cynicism goes so far as to say, I would absolutely believe that they are hiding how severe his ailments are so as to avoid the inevitable resignation having to come before the deadline. I believe that. I would find it hard to believe that Elaine Chao would allow a photo next to her deceased husband. But you know what? People find new lows in politics these days that are stunning. What will the effect be? I don't know. I don't think much. Kentucky is a very, very red state. It is hard to imagine a Democrat winning. If there were a special because the seat was open, you could have somebody, a thorn in Trump's side like Thomas Massie, get in. That might throw off some of the math if there's any lame duck nominations, right? Like, that's where I think the conspiracy theories have a little bit of purchase. But beyond that, I think Mitch McConnell's going out the way he wants by clinging to power with his last bit of strength.
1: Who would have thunk it? One person we haven't talked about is Kamala Harris. She was the nominee last time. What does she have to do to be a credible candidate this time around?
0: I've thought about this, and she was trying to mark a real break from Biden, but there was a real fear about allowing daylight between her and the administration. Now, whether or not she took that too much to heart or bought into the argument that there wasn't a lot of value to running away from Biden when she'd be tagged with Biden anyway, I don't know. But one lesson I take away from that period is the more clear your worldview, the easier every question becomes. It just is. The less clear your worldview, the closer you get to every single question becomes a gotcha. Kamala Harris was asked in an interview recently, who do you think in history the most effective presidents were?
2: Rank the top three most effective presidents in American history.
3: Oh, Mark, don't make me do that.
0: And the one thing that just stood out at me, I was like, wait a second. Are we at the point where who's your favorite president has become something of a gotcha? That I do think it speaks to a problem. And some of it is not on her, but some of it is, obviously.
1: Do you have enthusiasm for her in 28?
0: The person who emerges from this primary, the person who dukes it out and fights it out and wins, is the person I'm excited about. I am excited for the process and I'm excited for the people. I am really, like, truly.
1: So you're,
0: like,
1: getting on no one's train here early on?
0: No, absolutely not. Absolutely not. It is, first of all, it's way too early. I don't care about what the polls say. We got to see, first of all, we're about to have an election. We're going to learn a lot, right? My main feeling now, though, is I'm really not interested in anybody sort of riding in on a white horse in 2027. If you weren't here in 2025 and 2026, it's going to be pretty tough to get me excited about you in 2027. I want the person who's so angry and upset about what they're seeing that they can't help but be out there fighting what they're seeing every single day.
1: It does sound like you're a little bit excited about John Ossoff to the exclusion of others.
0: I'm annoyed about being enthusiastic about Ossoff. First of all, we're about to head into the first presidential race where there's a very legitimate chance that the next president is younger than me.
1: Yeah.
0: That's upsetting. It keeps getting worse. Yeah. It keeps getting worse. First, the athletes are all, we're all younger, and the rock stars, that's fine. Now the senators are younger. This sucks.
1: This
0: keeps getting worse.
1: And we live in a gerontocracy.
0: I know. There's some good parts to it. Always feel young.
1: Thanks for all your time, John.
0: Thanks for having me.
1: John Lovett is one of the hosts of Pod Save America, and he also hosts Love It or Leave It. And thanks to all of you who wrote in with your questions. This is the New Yorker Radio Hour. Stick around for more.
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1: This is the New Yorker Radio Hour. I'm David Remnick. We hear constantly that it's harder and harder to communicate across the country's partisan divides. MAGA conservatives, moderates, liberals, progressives, they tend to hold negative views of one another and attend different institutions and churches and colleges and social groups. And in the Trump era, people don't want to talk to those who have different political views, or not often. And they certainly don't want to hang out with them. So it can't be easy for Jessica Tarlov to show up for work on the Fox News panel show, The Five. The Five, if you're not familiar with it, features diehard conservatives like Dana Perino, Greg Gutfeld, and Jesse Waters, and one token liberal on the hot seat. Tarlov alternates that role with Harold Ford Jr., and her exchanges with fellow panelists can get pretty heated pretty fast.
14: All Republicans that voted to confirm him who are saying we are denying people vaccines. You promised to uphold the highest standards for vaccines and have not done so.
15: What vaccines has he denied someone?
14: Oh, right. COVID-19. Exactly.
15: Who can't get a COVID-19
14: shot? To Eric Erickson's wife, to begin, and Bill Cassidy used...
15: Wait a second. You mean you can't walk into your doctor's office and get a COVID-19 shot?
14: Why don't you ever prepare? Why don't you prepare?
1: The Five is the most watched program on cable news, with a daily audience of well over 3 million. So there are a lot of eyes on Jessica Tarlov and how she represents liberal views in front of a largely hostile and conservative audience. She's written a book largely inspired by her work on Fox called... I Disagree, Winning Arguments Without Losing Friends.
16: I grew up in a pretty political household, parents quite active, typical boomer liberal types. So I consider myself part of the center-left moderates. I have a podcast called Raging Moderates.
1: Sure.
16: So an angry moderate who wants to win elections and will go into any venue to talk about
1: it. Okay, so that's a great way to start. What is an angry moderate? Because it seems like an oxymoron.
16: It's all of us now, isn't it? I spend a lot of my time looking at the data and the polling. I have a background as a political researcher and pollster. I did a PhD in politics at the London School of Economics. But an angry moderate today, I think, is someone who understands the gravity of the moment that we're in and is laser focused on winning elections as the only solution to that. The system is set up a certain way, and that you have to get into the system, i.e. you have to win the seat or the election in order to be able to make any change.
1: And how do you see your role?
16: First and foremost, part of the table. But I see myself as part of a fraught and oftentimes friendly bipartisan ensemble discourse that very much reflects real life.
1: What's the virtue of you being the one out of the five, and what's the danger of it?
16: You have an opportunity to have this tremendous platform, a huge amount of eyeballs on it, which is bipartisan. So we have 20% Democrats, 30% Independents, and 50% Republican. And that's everything from a Romney Republican to MAGA. And I get to not just make the Democrats' case or the Democratic Party's case, I get to make my case, which I think is a very sensible and logical blend of policy and humanity that resonates with people.
1: I grew up watching William F. Buckley on the right.
16: Yeah.
1: And debating, you know, somebody from the Black Panthers or William Kunstler, the lefty lawyer, or Allen Ginsberg or something. It was very exciting. It was intellectually entertaining. What's the goal now? It doesn't seem things are more rough-hewn. You know, are you trying to persuade? Are we trying to entertain? What's the purpose? Why are you there?
16: So I want to win elections. Mm-hmm. I don't work for the Democratic Party. Democrats, when they're in office, elicit better policy outcomes for everybody.
1: So there's an idealism to it, not just careerism. Yeah.
16: No, and I understand I'm on, you know, we're entertaining. Sure. And you can't keep 4 million viewers watching it if you aren't entertaining.
1: There are a lot of people who watch either people on your show or Sean Hannity or Laura Ingraham, and they can't believe that they're actually saying
16: this. It's an alternative reality.
1: Exactly. They don't really believe that they mean it.
16: Certainly have heard that people ask, how much of what they say do they believe? And likewise, people have asked me, how much of what you say do you believe? And if you spend time consistently with me, you'll see the days when I'm railing against the party for something that I think is a mistake. Like, I don't know how many times I can say, I think that blue city mayors should cooperate with ICE to turn over people who have committed crimes on American soil, not crossing the border, but once they got here. If you don't do that, then Stephen Miller gets the wind beneath his sails and he goes after people who have been here for decades who work at a car wash. Mm-hmm. And nobody wants that. Donald Trump doesn't even want that.
1: You've talked to Trump?
16: No.
1: Never?
16: Nope.
1: You want
16: to? He's talked about me.
1: He certainly has. Donald Trump once came after you on Truth Social for citing some poor polling numbers, and he wrote this. Why does Fox News allow failed TV personality Jessica Tarloff to soil the five? Her voice, her manner, and above all else, what she says, are a disgrace to television broadcasting. When you read that on Truth Social, do you feel terrible, or do you go, I like that?
16: No, I feel terrible.
1: Do you?
16: Generally.
1: Really?
16: Yeah. My husband will try to gauge the reaction. He's like, can she see the value in her platform and her persona being elevated like this, you know, hero to the resistance left, et cetera. And then I'm mostly in tears about it. Not that one in particular.
1: So what really gets to you?
16: What really gets to me is threatening my job.
17: You know, I like all of your shows, actually. I'm glad Jessica's not there. because I think, I think your show would be better without her. But, you know, who am I to say that? Isn't that terrible? I think it would be a lot better.
16: I think people who act as if it is not meaningful that the most powerful person in the world is personally attacking you are being dishonest. And I see no reason to do that. Mm-hmm. And I've shared that with my colleagues.
1: What do they say?
16: It's not nice. They also know that if you engage him, it just makes him stronger. Like, you know, in The Little Mermaid, when Ursula keeps getting bigger and bigger and bigger. Sorry, I have a 2 and a 4-year-old. Yeah. So we're deep in the Disney trove. That's how I see Trump when he's being fed.
1: So when I have conversations with people in Congress, for example, Democrats will always say to me, you know, our Republican colleagues.
16: Yeah, behind the scenes.
1: Behind the scenes.
16: They can't believe it.
1: They can't believe it. They say this, that, and the other thing about Trump, but then they go pull the lever and they vote the way they do. Is that the same at Fox?
16: I think they believe what they say, or at least the core of it. I mean, one of the most important lessons that I think I've gotten from working in conservative media as a liberal is how angry they are at how life has been for conservatives when Democrats are in office. The Obama years just meant such radically different things to liberals and to conservatives.
1: Well, let's dig down on that. Somebody who's got a very high-paying job on Fox, who has all the privileges in the world, how have they been in some way injured by, say, the Obama years? What is the sense of resentment that they're feeling? I'm not battling back against it. I want to understand it.
16: Yeah. something like not having the same kind of journalistic access, let's say, to the administration, mm-hmm. you know, favored outlets versus ones not as much, that what they do, which is giving voice to that factory worker mm-hmm. and millions of people across this country, is not worth spending a few minutes talking to someone about.
1: Do you, this is the crux of the matter. You're on an opinion discussion show,
16: yes.
1: but you come, as I've watched you, you come well-armed with facts and figures, and you seem to live in what many people call the reality-based universe. I think a lot of people would look at Fox's journalism about any number of big stories, whether it's election fraud, so-called, or January 6th, or any number of issues. And it's hard to credit that as real journalism, as I understand it. How am I wrong?
16: Well, listen, I've been very clear and was all through, you know, around January 6th and what it was. I call it an insurrection regularly. Right. Donald Trump was responsible for it.
1: And so did many people on Fox,
16: yes,
1: for a hot
16: absolutely.
1: Minute.
16: Absolutely. Bill Hemmer, Brett Baer were yeah. on air.
1: But then they stopped.
16: No, they didn't stop. And you see right. Brett Baer on, and you've had Brett here.
1: I have.
16: Has to defend the Arizona call mm-hmm. to a bunch of rabid election deniers.
1: Would you say that Fox helps foment that denier?
16: That has been litigated. When people walk up to that line and, you know, they're talking about, you know, this thing or that thing that happened that might not have been big enough to swing votes, but there was something funny going on. I believe the point of what I'm doing is to say, you just don't want to go there. Like, this is done. It's not only done and dusted, it can never happen again.
1: What have you learned more about conservatives by sitting in the seat that you do that you didn't know before?
16: On specific issues, mm-hmm. I think that I have been able to see it from the other perspective. And a lot of liberals have gone through an evolution when it comes to, you know, border security mm-hmm. under Biden and things like that. I have learned a lot about people's pro-life views mm-hmm. by being with genuine religious conservatives. And then I've even moderated the way that I talk about abortion to be more in step with, frankly, the European standard rather than when we just say safe, legal, and rare, mm-hmm. because that sounds insane mm-hmm. to people if you sit down and say that versus, you know, can we have a conversation about a viability standard? Is that at, you know, 24 weeks and then obviously exceptions for life of the mother? That comes from talking to people who have, you know, deeply held beliefs that life begins at conception or that it has to be first trimester, for instance.
1: What can you not wrap your head around?
16: I can't wrap my head around thinking that Donald Trump has moved this country in a good direction. And that there are so many people who are willing to compromise what they know to be true about character and morals and all of these things.
1: I think for him. A lot of people share that with you.
16: I know, but it doesn't win elections.
1: No, okay, I understand that.
16: So it's and now, that's like a me talking versus how
1: well,
16: I would advocate on
1: TV. Let's leave elections alone for a second. You go to work each day with people who do that, who do find a way to say, that's just him, or that's him being funny, or he doesn't really mean it. How do your colleagues, in your view, see that or have a kind of cognitive dissonance where they push it to the side? That's hard for me to understand.
16: I understand, and I think that we might have, frankly, a different idea of morality about how a politician behaves than they would inherently. They have found a way to make someone into a policy vehicle that they like and excuse the other stuff. And we are always looking for both. And also, people just think politicians are bad dudes.
1: Across the board.
16: Yeah. You would see those numbers over and over again, you know, faith in Congress, cares about people like me. Every institution has gone down in standing. Even fire departments are mm-hmm. down 4%. In approval. The people who
1: that's
16: will run into
1: fact.
16: Yes.
1: Why would that
16: I'm the
1: be?
16: Data person.
1: Why would that be?
16: I think people just don't think society works. People don't trust doctors in the same way.
1: Right.
16: I mean, our insurance system in general is horrific, which is why you have people who would typically be part of, you know, the moderate crew or the center left who are talking about Medicare for all now. Ruben Gallego, for instance, mm-hmm. right? And that's what I talk about when you talk about an angry moderate. Mm-hmm. It's a Ruben Gallego set of policy proposals, right? Where you say, yeah, we should all have health care and we need to close the border. And that's a good thing.
1: You're looking at the midterm elections, I'm sure. And you're also looking at a very fractured Democratic Party.
16: Yes.
1: You've seen Zohran Mamdani. You've seen AOC. They've emerged not only in their particular offices, but I would have to think that AOC, for example, is a lot more powerful than just the district that she's representing.
16: 100%. Yeah. And she'll be even more when she's perhaps our senator and then maybe when she's a candidate for president.
1: How do you feel about that?
16: I feel better than I used to
1: really?
16: About it.
1: Because she said no to DSA here
16: well,
1: and there?
16: She didn't say no to DSA. She has great instincts. She didn't touch Graham Plattner. She didn't endorse in that race. She wasn't running up to Maine, you know, mm-hmm. ready to stump for him. I don't know if it's because she was a bartender. Mm-hmm. But she was like, I know that guy.
1: Yeah.
16: She didn't endorse against sitting Democratic representatives here in New York. If it's an open seat, that's one thing. But she's part of a caucus. And mm-hmm. that was certainly a nod to Hakeem Jeffries. I mean, I pay a lot of attention to her because clips of her are constantly used in conservative media, right? So it all makes her stronger.
1: Jesse Waters, one of your co-hosts, recently commented on Pete Hegseth's plan to screen testosterone levels in the military. And he said,
15: the guys that don't need it are going to take it to triple boost.
18: Right.
15: And then they're going to get out there. And women on base, you guys better be careful. Yeah. Port calls, women in Asia, you better be careful because these guys are going to be wild animals and you better watch out.
1: Now, you weren't on the panel.
16: I was not on the panel.
1: Lucky you. Do you talk to him? Do you say anything?
16: I did ask him when I came back and he was like, of course I wasn't condoning rape. And you have to, if you are a consumer of Jesse Waters,
1: You would get it as pure comedy.
16: You might not think it's funny.
1: Right.
16: It wasn't. I would not have had a ha-ha moment at right. that. I know that Jesse Waters doesn't think it's okay to rape people. It's not certainly not something like I would have said. And that I know I have a particular style with Jesse. We're very combative, like siblings. Mm-hmm. But it links to something that I think is core to this whole discussion. People who like Jesse or people who watch Jesse a lot give benefit of the doubt on something like that and also know that he's not ill-intentioned. That has a life to it in the clip economy that I think right. might not in mm-hmm. the regular viewership mm-hmm. economy.
1: Mm-hmm. Do your table mates think that Donald Trump is corrupt?
16: I don't know. There is a very strong case that they make and have made on air that, well, he was a businessman, so this isn't like a politician making money. There's a lot of animus.
1: That even stuns me. Yeah.
16: There's a lot of animus towards politicians that get rich. You told us you were a public servant. And so this idea now that the Obamas have houses everywhere from Martha's Vineyard to Hawaii or whatever they're doing, and that is out of step with who they told you they were. But Donald Trump never told you he was anything but a scumbag. I'm using scumbag. That's my word. And I think a lot about the initial premise of Donald Trump's candidacy, which is I can fix this because I'm the one who knows where all the loopholes are, right? I'm the one that knows where the bodies are buried in the tax code and maybe in real life too. And that carries a lot of weight.
1: Early days, who do you see potentially breaking out in the Democratic Party for the presidency?
16: I think it's going to be very hard for people to pick because I think the bench is so wildly talented. People are going to have a tough time choosing from every column but the left column because there'll be a moderate choice, right? And then there'll be a left-wing choice. And if it is an AOC, I don't really see someone at this moment that could take that mantle from her who is going to be as compelling to an audience.
1: Who's compelling to you?
16: John Ossoff is very compelling to me.
1: A Jewish guy from Georgia.
16: Yes. My husband would say, like, is this because you're upset that you married out? Because he's Catholic. He's had great speech coaching, and he has got great writers yeah. who understand that what people want the most is anger.
1: here you are in the other belly of the beast, the liberal media establishment. As somebody who spends a lot of time at Fox, what do you want to kick us in the ass about and say, wake up, you're missing this, this, and this?
16: I think that there's a lot of lip service to the various autopsies that have been done about the 2024 election, and people have their marching orders. Mm-hmm. We know that we're coastal elites, or we know that we talk down to people, and we're not going to do that anymore. But they don't feel differently about that. Those caricatures are pervasive and still very powerful. And
1: are they overcomeable, or is it just something that's locked in?
16: I think so, if the policies are good enough. Mm-hmm. I mean, people really...
1: It's about policy and not manners.
16: It is about deliverables. Mm-hmm. And you see that with Donald Trump. Now, they don't like him right now. I'm talking about the average conservative voter is mad. Not necessarily wouldn't tell you, I hate Donald Trump, but they hate tariffs. They hate the war in Iran. They hate the self-dealing. They know Donald Trump is corrupt. You know, I look back to the 2020 lines of argumentation about, you know, why we needed Donald Trump out and what Joe Biden could provide. And it was a, you know, a safe pair of hands. And I believe without COVID that Trump would have won re-election. And I wish that 100%. He had. I wish we were done now because he, like Ursula, got stronger in those 4 years.
1: You really are into the
16: Disney
1: universe.
16: We're really into it. I could also do Beauty and the Beast. But, you know, he established a cadre of advisors that understood the challenge. Like, Russ Vogt wasn't as powerful round one. Stephen Miller, certainly not as powerful. Project 2025, mm-hmm. not a thing. I hate that we gave them 4 years to take a sledgehammer to the country. We haven't found a way to deliver our vision for the future in
1: because
16: simple
1: we're too,
16: slogans.
1: Too decorous, too mild. Too...
16: I don't know. I mean, I have a PhD, so like, I get it. I get why it's interesting to write a big policy paper or, you know, dig deep into, you know, what happened. But for me, it's like, just give me the bumper stickers. Where's your no tax on tips? Mm-hmm. But we, like good liberals, I think have ingested all of these learnings and have yet to spit something out that can win an election on our ideas and our merits and not just not being the other guy.
1: Jessica Tarlov, thanks so much.
16: Thank you for having me.
1: Jessica Tarlov is co-host of The Five on Fox News, as well as the podcast Raging Moderates with Scott Galloway. Her book is called I Disagree, Winning Arguments Without Losing Friends, and it's out in September. I'm David Remnick, and that's the New Yorker Radio Hour for today. Thanks for joining us. 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
22: People I interviewed still remember their finishing times from races in the early 80s.
23: Oh gosh.
22: Sickos, right?
23: Literally.
22: Clearly, I'm not a runner.
19: I'm Brittany Luce, and this week on It's Been a Minute, we get into these sickos who ruled the 1980s. Yuppies, otherwise known as young urban professionals. From modern foodie culture to the Democratic Party, we're getting into how yuppies changed America as we know it.
20: And I'm Rachel Martin. Later on Wildcard, Shania Twain on the vow she made and then broke about love.
21: I said to myself, never love again. No way, no more men, no more love. Just focus on being a mom. That's all you need to be is a mom. There was an opportunity for love that if I was an idiot, I would ignore by being stubborn.
20: After these headlines. Live from NPR News in Washington, I'm Linda Kenyon. The U.S. has imposed new 50% tariffs on more than $20 billion worth of Canadian goods after trade talks fell apart overnight, with both sides trading blame for the breakdown. NPR's Matt Bloom has more.
0: The impasse is the latest strain in already tense relations between the two allies. The higher import costs will hit about 5% of what Canada ships to the U.S. each year, ranging from hockey sticks to building materials. Canada's prime minister has promised new dollar-for-dollar retaliatory tariffs as well. Business groups, including the U.S. Chamber of Commerce, say a tariff war could damage both countries' economies and drive up prices.
20: NPR's Matt Bloom. President Trump spoke at a rally in South Carolina yesterday in support of Senator Darlene Graham. She's the president's pick in the special U.S. Senate Republican primary election to replace Graham's late brother, Lindsey. Gavin Jackson with South Carolina Public Radio reports from Myrtle Beach.
2: In a debate this week, Senator Darlene Graham hesitated in answering a question about China and Taiwan and said she isn't a national security expert. Trump was friends with Lindsey Graham, who was a national security specialist. The president has endorsed his sister and says she is more focused on affordability issues.
3: She's about what we have, how much a loaf of bread is going to cost, how much beef is going to cost. Beef is coming down rapidly, by the way. But she was very much about affordability, I think more so than Lindsey.
2: The economy is top of mind for voters in coastal Horry County, a key Republican area. Graham faces Congressman Ralph Norman in a runoff Tuesday. For NPR News, I'm Gavin Jackson in Myrtle Beach.
20: A U.S. Navy aircraft has flown through the narrow waterway separating China and Taiwan. Ashish Valentine in Taipei reports it comes as Chinese leader Xi Jinping is set to visit the U.S.
23: The democratic island of Taiwan is separated from China by a strip of ocean only about 100 miles wide on average, the Taiwan Strait. A P-8A Poseidon aircraft flew through international airspace in that contested waterway on Friday, according to a statement the Navy released today. According to the Chinese state media outlet Global Times, the Chinese military tracked and monitored the aircraft throughout the transit. U.S. aircraft and naval vessels transit the strait roughly every few months. These transits are not appreciated by Beijing, which claims Taiwan is its own territory. The U.S. 7th Fleet said the move demonstrates the United States' commitment to a free and open Indo-Pacific. For NPR News, I'm Ashish Valentine in Taipei.
20: Russian and Ukrainian drone and missile strikes have killed at least four people overnight. It comes a day after Ukrainian officials say Russian drones hit a shopping mall, killing 16 people and wounding 130 others. Nine people still remain missing. The attacks occurred in Zelensky's hometown. You're listening to NPR. A Texas appeals court has reduced the amount of money Alex Jones has been ordered to pay victims of the 2012 Sandy Hook Elementary School shooting that killed 20 children and six adults. Andrew Weber from member station KUT has the story.
24: Jones repeatedly called the 2012 shooting a hoax on his InfoWars platform, and some of his supporters harassed families of the victims. Jones was ordered by a Texas court to pay $50 million in 2023 for defaming families of two children who were killed. His attorneys argued that original award ran afoul of Texas's cap on civil lawsuit settlements, and the state's third court of appeals agreed, reducing the amount Jones owed to $1.5 million. The Texas decision does not affect a Connecticut ruling ordering Jones pay $1.4 billion. Jones filed for bankruptcy in 2022, and his assets, including InfoWars, are still tied up in Texas courts. Jones has yet to pay any money to Sandy Hook families. For NPR News, I'm Andrew Weber in Austin.
20: A former engineering director at Meta has told jurors at a landmark trial that the company took a don't ask, don't tell approach on kids under 13 on its platforms.
4: During his second day of testimony, he said Meta consistently prioritized profits over safety in designing its products. Meta has rejected the claims and said evidence at the trial will show its commitment to safety. The trial is taking place in federal court in Oakland, California. It pits Meta against the states of California, Colorado, Kentucky, and New Jersey. The trial should last about 6 weeks. I'm Linda Kenyon, NPR News in Washington.
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10: Hello, hello. I'm Brittany Luce, and you're listening to It's Been a Minute from NPR, a show about what's going on in culture and why it doesn't happen by accident. Let me set the scene for you. Today, we're going way back to the 80s, when pop music drowned in synths, the volume of everyone's hair was set too loud, and yuppies flooding New York City. Dylan, you wrote a book about yuppies. Could you explain what a yuppie is?
22: Well, simply put, it's a young, urban professional. And it's a media stereotype that identifies these new people who are on the scene in America's cities in the 1980s. But as I argue in my book, and we'll talk about today, they're actually quite real people who wash over cities like New York and utterly remake them.
10: Thank you, first of all, for that description. That's very, very helpful. But for our younger listeners, or maybe people who somehow missed the yuppie wave back in the 80s, if you were around, think Patrick Bateman from American Psycho, or even Miranda Hobbs from Sex and the City.
22: Sure.
10: Nowadays, cities are so chock full of young urban professionals that it's not really abnormal, but this wasn't always the case. According to Dylan's book, Yuppies, the bankers, lawyers, joggers, and gourmands who conquered New York City was the first link in a chain reaction of the reorganization of American cities to cater to yuppies. And it's not just cities that have changed. Yuppies completely changed our country's economy, its politics, and its culture, too. Foodie culture started with yuppies. Marathons, yuppies down. A neoliberal Democratic Party that distances itself from the New Deal era politics it used to have? That's yuppies doing too. So, to understand how we got to our current moment, I'm going back to the 80s with Dylan Gottlieb, author of Yuppies and assistant professor of history at Bentley University. Dylan, welcome to It's Been a Minute.
22: Thanks so much for having me.
10: Let's just make sure that we're like really defining the terms here, because I feel like yuppie is a word that has gotten thrown around a lot over the decades. Mm. You're talking about young urban professionals. What exactly do we mean by that?
22: So who exactly am I talking about in this book? Well, they're specifically tied to a new sort of economy that emerges in the 1970s when finance in particular takes center stage on the American scene. Like, no longer are profits in the economy going to be driven primarily, say, by manufacturing workers, by union workers.
10: Like stuff that gets made and that people buy and use.
22: There you go. Or even the white-collar workers who managed those concerns. Uh-huh. Well, that's going to be supplanted by finance at the very center of our economy. And, of course, the firms that work along with finance, the management consultants that are going to remake the corporations to boost their stock prices, or the lawyers who are going to enact the mergers that get deals done, that extract value out of those old manufacturers. That is going to be the engine of American dynamism in the 80s and beyond. But in order to do all that, in order for finance to really produce profits, you need people. You need foot soldiers on the front lines to enact this new mode of profit making, day by day, deal by deal, contract by contract. And those are yuppies. They're actually created by this new demands of Wall Street, by big law, looking to America's campuses and saying, hey, we need a lot of bodies on the line. And that's exactly who they find and create a whole new class, people at the time called yuppies, in a specific moment, really in the 1980s.
10: I want to talk about what created the yuppie. Like, to understand the context, a lot of businesses and well-paid professionals left cities for the suburbs in the 50s and also the 60s. And, you know, we know that as white flight. So that's one of the reasons why yuppies weren't much of a thing for a while before the 70s or later 70s and the 80s. But then a lot of things changed in the finance and law sectors that brought young professional people back to New York in droves. Talk to me more about the specifics of financialization and what created this kind of perfect storm.
22: Yeah, we don't want to bore your listeners too much with like getting deep in the weeds with deregulation, but it's a broad and bipartisan effort to find a new source of dynamic growth in the economy. You know, like capitalism is in a crisis in the 1970s mm-hmm. as America is experiencing rampant inflation, manufacturing jobs are disappearing, at least from the Northeast, and they have been for decades, but yeah. that's accelerating and they're being sent overseas. America's global competitiveness is waning and the U.S. is looking for its own competitive advantage. And what does it have? Well, one of the things it has is an incredibly dynamic educational sector. It has the leading universities and colleges and the human capital, we might say, that they produce every year in the form of young people with smarts who can manipulate information, whether it's financial or legal, and produce huge amounts of potential advantage for the United States in industries like finance. So using new stores of capital like pension funds and money market mutual funds, just big pots of money sitting around, the right financial thinkers realize you can create value or extract value out of these big hulking corporations by creating new financial instruments and getting those young people working on them in vast numbers to extract and create value out of an economy that seems like it's slowing down, but you know, could be stripped for parts. And there's a lot of profit to be made by selling them off.
10: I mean, I want to bring some stats into this shared before. Like, you know, in 1979, only 1 in 30 seniors at the University of Pennsylvania headed to Wall Street. By 1987, it was 1 in 3. At Yale, 40% of the graduating class of 1985 applied to work at just one investment bank, First Boston. You lay out in the book, and as it's described, right, like from people at the time, from these statistics that you shared, these colleges are supplying this growing workforce with these young people that are doing this really intense work that also, though, it pays a hell of a lot.
22: It sure does. And so this is a social revolution, financialization. It's not just boring charts watching, you know, profits rising. It's actually people making choices in a specific historical moment to say, get that money. And they're different than the people who came 20, 30 years before graduating from Princeton or Yale, as you mentioned. You know, in the 50s and 60s, it's white Anglo-Saxon Protestant men leaving these schools. And, you know, there are more jobs than there are graduates every year.
10: I just want to pause that for a second and just really bear down what we were talking about, like far in the past, like the 1950s, you're saying, yes?
22: Yeah.
10: More jobs than there are graduates.
22: Because it's a very artificially constrained white-collar job force. Like, you would not be in it. Like, you wouldn't have gone to Yale because it wasn't co-ed, right?
10: Yeah.
22: The civil rights movement had not yet shaken the very foundations of who gets to do this work in America. Yeah. The women's movement had not opened up the professions, you know, however incompletely, to women. So the 70s are this watershed moment when whole new populations are entering these universities, so they're diversifying. At the very same time, Wall Street and these law firms need all these bodies on the floor to do the work. So these things happen in tandem. And interestingly, this new group of students, you know, first it's white ethnics, it's Jews and Irish men, and then white women, and then a wider caste. You could see the appeal of these high-paying jobs. If you're the first person in your family to go to college, or you come out with more debt than the WASPs of the 1950s, you might be forced or compelled to take a job at a big law firm to pay off your law school debt.
10: You're listening to It's Been a Minute from NPR. I'm Brittany Luce, here with Dylan Gottlieb, assistant professor of history at Bentley University. We're discussing his new book called Yuppies and how the young urban professionals of the 1980s reshaped America as we know it. According to your book, there was kind of like a devil's bargain that came with that. Like, sure, you know, women and minoritized people could get hired, but they had to be willing to work grueling hours in these industries. And many of these minoritized people welcomed the bargain, you know, and ended up seeing those who couldn't get to their level as having less merit. Mm-hmm. And this cemented an idea about America as a meritocracy. Can you say more about that?
22: Yeah. So it's interesting in the response to my book. I've had a lot of angry responses, let's just say, in the comment section from people who feel personally attacked for their choices in this era, making these precise choices.
10: Oh.
22: And I actually want to push back and say, I feel like I'm absolving a generation. Instead of pointing the finger and saying, like, you were morally wrong to take this, as you called it, a devil's bargain, you were sort of a victim of circumstance. I think that the incentive structure for young people changed profoundly, and the competitiveness for jobs in a slower economy made it utterly different than the 1950s when there were more jobs than graduates. Now you were duking it out against all your classmates because all the banks are hiring students from every background. It's different from America's affluence at mid-century when middle classness seemed assured. The 1980s aren't that way. You're competing with more people. And when you do claw your way to the top, mm-hmm. you tell yourself or you're sold a story about your own excellence and merit at having gotten there. Why are you at the top of the social hierarchy? Well, it's not because of your connections. It's not because who your grandfather was.
10: Right.
22: It's because you work the hardest. And this is something I heard over and over again in my interview subjects and in the archives. And I don't want to throw the baby out with the bathwater. Like, it is a remarkable accomplishment that women are 40% of graduating law students by the end of the 80s.
10: Yeah.
22: The fact that, you know, well, people from all backgrounds can, some small number of them, reach at least the entry-level positions in these industries, like, that's amazing. And it's a real democratization of who gets to be at the top. The fact mm-hmm. is, we still have an elite that's still extracting value from the rest of us, right? Like, they're putting those manufacturing workers out of work. They're voiding union contracts. So inequality is the general trend, but the elite that's benefiting from that, the very mm-hmm. small slice that I write about, well, they're getting more diverse. And that diversity absolves them, or at least they think it does. It absolves them of that broader inequality.
10: I want to talk a little bit more about how Wall Street was able to flourish. I mean, New York basically gave Wall Street and real estate like so much in tax breaks to try to bring yuppies in. And it put funds toward marketing, you know, the city towards yuppies. What was the city's reasoning for that?
22: Well, you do have to be sympathetic to New York's leaders in the mid-70s. The city is totally moribund. It's lost 500,000 jobs by the time its economy bottoms out. It's fully in fiscal crisis and nearing bankruptcy in the mid-70s. So you can understand why leaders casting about for a growth strategy look to the green shoots of renewal in certain neighborhoods where young, socially liberal people are moving, say the Upper mm-hmm. West Side or Park Slope, where mm-hmm. you know, social workers and teachers are renovating brownstones with their own sweat equity and often family equity because they can't get mortgages in redline neighborhoods. And they think, huh, if we could only attract more of those people to the city, maybe we could trigger some type of revival by returning suburbanites back to the city, living here, investing in it, because we don't have any other options. We certainly yeah. don't have a vision of resurrecting our manufacturing economy. We're not really going to train the low-wage service economy here through things like free CUNY tuition, one of the things that's cut in the fiscal crisis. We're going to reorient ourselves towards tourists and the middle-class people and eventually the yuppies who can maybe revive the city. We're all out of options. The problem is, it works too well, or at least they run into financialization, which is going to provide a fire hose of capital as young urban professionals start demanding luxury housing, as the firms that employ them start doubling and tripling their hiring targets. All of a sudden, New York meets this transformation in the broader global economy towards finance.
10: Right.
22: And all these young people are going to start remaking neighborhoods, not just with their own family money, not just with their sweat equity on the weekends, but with developers looking to make a lot of money by putting up condo towers, by evicting existing working class residents. All of a sudden, this revival strategy catches fire and it works almost too well. We depend on these young strivers coming into cities and remaking them. And that's not necessarily a bad thing, right? Particularly if they're more diverse than those who came before. Like, people are getting a crack at living in the city and remaking
10: True.
22: Themselves. It's the supply side. It's how the housing is going to be, say, cleared to make way for them, where the violence comes in, where the tax credits come in to
10: Yeah.
22: encourage violent displacement, where people look aside from the harassment, even, you know, violent arson that evicts tens of thousands of people across the New York City area. Like, that didn't have to be the way we provided for the arrival of that demand side.
10: And that's the thing. I want to talk about that. I mean, this ended up displacing a lot of people, even killing some of them. And I think that that's something that not a lot of people think about when they think about cities being remade.
8: Yes. So, you know, we think about gentrification often sort of bloodless, abstract terms like, okay, rising rents are displacing people that can't keep up. Like, we know this is happening, but displacement is almost metaphorical. They're not literally being displaced. They're just can't afford it anymore. And they move, working class people move to the next neighborhood and the next one. But what I found was utterly shocking in the archives, actually in Hoboken, New Jersey. So just across the river from Lower Manhattan, in the historical archives, I open a folder labeled fires and see dozens of yellowed newspaper clippings detailing intentional landlord arson fires in buildings filled with working class, mostly Latino residents. Their buildings are burned. Dozens die over the course of the late 70s and early 80s. And the contracts are clear. The buildings will be delivered vacant to developers who then quickly will slap on a for sale sign, convert them to condos, and price them at many multiples above what they were getting before. And yuppies snap them up, either unaware of or unconcerned about who had been there before. And this repeats in Chicago on the north side, in Boston, in the Back Bay and South End. There's evidence of intentional arson fires, yet again in these neighborhoods that are gentrifying at the same moment. But this is a broader pattern that we see in city after city at the same moment as, say, the Reagan administration is pulling back on affordable housing and HUD money for cities. So what do these people do? Many of them end up in the unhoused population. Like, this is the same moment we create the problem of homelessness in American life. It wasn't a constant before. In the 1980s, this combination of violent gentrification for young professionals, as well as a pullback on supports from the federal, at the federal level for cities, creates a permanent unhoused population that's still prevalent in gentrified cities today.
10: Coming up, how yuppies created modern foodie culture. I'm Brittany Luce, and you're listening to It's Been a Minute from NPR.
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10: You're listening to It's Been a Minute from NPR. I'm Brittany Luce, here with Dylan Gottlieb, assistant professor of history at Bentley University. We're discussing his new book called Yuppies and how the young urban professionals of the 1980s reshaped America as we know it. I want to talk a little bit about yuppie culture.
8: Yes, let's do it.
10: I mean, you theorize that in order to cope with the soul-crushing jobs and to cement their status at the top of the heap, yuppies consumed. Like, they bought cool stuff. They got hot bodies, they ate expensive meals, and they basically created foodie culture. How did yuppies change the way we think about food in America?
8: So yuppies are at their very core competitive by nature. That meritocratic impulse, that rat race they're running, extends into other arenas of their life. And so consumption, food, something that's supposed to be pleasurable and sensuous and not necessarily competitive, becomes for yuppies yet another way to demonstrate their superiority, their good taste that puts them at the very top of the social structure. So, you know, it's no accident in the 1980s when journalists or culture writers want to make fun of yuppies, it's always food at the center. You know, in Wall Street, Charlie Sheen, he's making sushi on his first date. And that's like, ooh, this is strange, exotic, yuppie food. They're drinking Perrier. But what's interesting is elite food wasn't always this way. Like, again, take us back to the 50s and 60s, WASP culture. The food was pretty bad. It was expensive. It was invariably French. But in order to be fancy, it meant like imported game meats in a tin from Germany. It wasn't delicious. It wasn't fresh.
10: That's not exciting.
8: But it was fancy because it was expensive. And you could gain status by consuming it conspicuously around other WASPs, right? Well, then comes counterculture. And what do they teach us? They teach us that the local, the authentic, the organic actually has more flavor, but also potentially more status. If you recontextualize things that were sort of derided as too ethnic or, you know, too unvarnished in a new context, yuppies realize they can gain status from eating everything up and down the class ladder. So sure, they'll go out for French food one night if it's well-reviewed in New York Magazine, but they'll also go to the little Mexican joint downtown that they heard about in the same issue of the magazine. They'll eat arugula that they bought at the Green Market that just opened in Union Square. You know, they're going to demonstrate their cosmopolitan good taste across the class spectrum. Mm-hmm. And this is familiar to us from foodie culture, right? It's not just high-end, it's high-low.
10: It's like cultural fluency, kind of.
8: Exactly.
10: Yeah.
8: That's the mark of the meritocrat who's done well for themselves, who's been

0: see, kind of.
1: Exactly.
0: Yeah.
1: That's the mark of the meritocrat who's done well for themselves, who's been abroad maybe. And the clearest way to see this, the best representation, is the Zagat Guide. It's like numerical rankings provided by people who've answered a survey about restaurants. And it's founded by two corporate lawyers with a specific purpose: to quantify just how good all sorts of restaurants, first in New York and then elsewhere, are. So when you're taking a client out to dinner, you want to get the most social cred for taking them to the cool spot. You whip out the Zagat Guide, which is designed to fit in your little suit pocket or in your pocketbook of your business attire. You take it out and you take them to that dive in Tribeca or the steakhouse in Midtown. Either way, both of them are going to be anatomized in Zagat and ranked numerically. And of course, you mentioned American Psycho before. He pulls out his Zagat Guide when it's time to make a reservation.
0: Yes, he had to best Paul Allen. Like, he can't let them win. I want to talk about one more really important aspect of this whole yuppie cultural revolution, as it were. Yuppies also completely changed the Democratic Party. Like, I knew that the Democratic Party's focus changed from social services and working class coalitions to a more neoliberal market-based approach, but I didn't realize it was yuppies that changed it. How did that happen?
1: Yeah. Well, it's a generational story in part, that the young people who come into political power in the 1970s and 1980s are themselves more diverse, more expensively educated than the, say, urban bosses of the 1950s and 60s. Hmm. And the New Deal coalition is still there, but it's under strain in the 1970s. And Democrats are looking to build a new base of power that looks a little bit more like these politicians who are streaming into Congress, who are beginning to run America's cities. So there's a reorientation as the economy shifts towards finance and professional employment in the party that seeks to represent workers. The imaginary of who they represent is no longer that, you know, dirt-streaked union worker, because either he's abandoning the party for the Republicans or those jobs are leaving entirely and it's no longer a real power base to drive political power. Where is the power coming from? Where is economic growth coming from? It's through the dynamic new industries of tech and finance and white-collar employment. And so politicians like Chuck Schumer, a young House member who lives in Park Slope, Brooklyn, quickly realizes, where are you going to get donations to keep up? Well, Wall Street. And very quickly becomes one of the best supported politicians, Republican or Democrat, in Congress with Wall Street dollars. It's a story that you see in the 1984 presidential primary, where someone like Gary Hart, who's himself a young lawyer, he directed McGovern's campaign in 72 that also tried to tap into this generational energy of new politics. He says, well, our future in this economy is not what he calls with smokestack industries. They're not growing. They're gone already. Our future lies in high tech. It lies in unshackling the banks. That's where our competitive advantage is. Now, he doesn't win the primary in 84. Mondale does, and he's crushed by Reagan. But he portends a new type of party orientation that comes into full flower with Bill Clinton. That's where we see that familiar deregulatory agenda really enacted as a source of growth and dynamism, and also an imaginary that puts the yuppie at the very center of governance, right? Like, they are the main characters of the economy now. Forget those constituencies that we relied on before, whether they're black people or blue-collar white workers or southern farmers. Like, well, those people are out. We've lost them. It's time to turn to the new constituency.
0: You know, it's interesting reading about this young coalition who are like fed up with the Democratic establishment. It sounds very much like what's going on right now with the Democratic Party. But in the 80s and 90s, they wanted to throw out New Deal social services and bring in public-private partnerships. And now, Democratic socialist politicians like, you know, New York Mayor Zohran Mamdani want to bring these New Deal programs back. Like, it's kind of interesting. There's a little flip-flop tension there.
1: Yeah, well, for many people who are expensively educated with student debt, they are not attaining the yuppie status and security that was enjoyed in the 80s and 90s. Like, it's harder and harder to reach a middle-class lifestyle, to provide for your children, whether it's in daycare, whether it's in secondary and post-secondary education. So for them, rather than seeing it as a meritocratic rat race that they can climb atop, they're looking for broader imaginary that can rethink the sort of social contract that we tore up in this era in favor of yuppies and their upward climb. Like, if you're a member of the precariat, you don't see yourself climbing up to the top of the ladder. You want it to sort of like lower the slope for everyone and make

0: it a little bit fairer in ways that are more familiar from an earlier era.
1: You know, as I said in the beginning, and as you wrote in your book, yuppies are so ubiquitous and have been for so long, like in American cities, like their presence kind of stopped being newsworthy. But you wanted to write a whole book about their story. What do you see in the yuppie story that's worth us thinking about now?
0: Well, there's so much. I mean, in some sense, they've become so ubiquitous that we've lost a name for these people.
1: Right.
0: But I think we need a term for this class that is not the very top. These aren't the billionaires, right? But they're just underneath them. They're the handmaidens, though, to these plutocrats that are enacting this new system upon all the rest of us. And they're enjoying some of the spoils, not as much as the very top, but a lot of it. And I think that these people should, well, I think we need to change the incentive structure. So not every young person who leaves a top school is sucked inexorably into management consulting or finance. I think that AI might hasten that change for those people themselves. If they are sensing a sense of vulnerability in their positions, they're being replaced. Yeah. There might be a real reorientation of the professional class towards a social democratic set of policies. And I think you see the glimmers of that with Zoran Mamdani's coalition, the downwardly mobile section of yuppies, the ones who can't make it, who think the city's unaffordable. They realize that maybe they have more in common politically with, say, the immigrant strivers on the way up, rather than with the plutocrats, the Bloomberg et al. In the city, who want to make this a luxury city, as Bloomberg called it in the 2000s, for the very elite, but not for the rest of us. So there's some hope there, right? Like if this class can be aware of itself and we can all point the finger at yuppies and say, this is something that needs to change, perhaps, just perhaps, we can do it.
1: I really enjoyed this conversation. I really enjoyed your book. This was so great. Thank you so much.
0: Thank you so much. This is a delight.
1: That was Dylan Gottlieb, assistant professor of history at Bentley University. His new book, Yuppies, is out now. I'm Brittany Luce, and you've been listening to It's Been a Minute from NPR. Next up is Wildcard, the show where cards control the conversation. Here's host Rachel Martin.
2: Thank you, Brittany. My guest this week is Shania Twain.
3: I think I was definitely destined to be an artist, performer, on a very big scale. And why I say I was destined is because it would not have been my choice as a child.
2: It is tempting to look to the past to introduce Shania Twain, back to her huge breakout album, Come On Over, in 1997, with songs like Man, I Feel Like a Woman, and You're Still the One. That album turned her into one of country music's biggest stars. But looking back just doesn't feel right for an artist who, to me, has been defined by her ability to overcome all kinds of loss and keep moving forward on her own terms. Her new album is called Little Miss Twain, and I am so very happy to welcome Shania Twain to Wildcard. Hello!
3: This is fun. Let's play.
2: First round is memories, Shania. I'm going to hold up three cards. You pick randomly. Okay? One, two, or three?
3: We'll go with two.
2: Two. Where would you go when you wanted to feel safe as a kid?
3: Where I would go when I wanted to feel safe was out in the wilderness. Yeah. That's my happy place, nature, out in nature, down by the river, down by the lake, under the trees. I was always happiest when I was near the river.
2: And, I mean, you have talked before about your family. Your family's complicated. You've had a lot of loss. Yeah. Your parents died in a car accident in 87 when you were only 22. But even growing up, I mean, it wasn't necessarily a safe place all the time, Shania.
3: Yeah, my parents had a very volatile relationship. They loved each other. They went through so many ups and downs together, but they fought a lot, and they got violent often. So,
2: with you ever?
3: Yeah, with me too. if I was standing in the wrong place at the wrong time, definitely. I mean, both my parents were pretty harsh physically. Yeah, we definitely got smacked around a lot and kicked around sometimes, literally kicked around. But they hurt each other the most. It was very violent. So my mom, you know, she would lose clumps of hair. She was bruised often in the face. And yeah, it was pretty bad sometimes. I mean, our house would shake. Those walls would shake. mind you, they weren't built very strongly either.
1: Yeah.
3: It's very traumatic. It gets loud and scary, and it's, you know, like a really bad thunderstorm.
1: I know it's complicated why people stay or go or not, but did she ever try to leave?
3: Yeah, my mother did often try to leave. She did leave. We did leave. But, you know, he'd always find us, or she'd always give in and go back. It's, it was a cycle.
1: Mm-hmm.
3: They would reach a peak of real dangerous violence, and then, you know, the police would come and to the door, the neighbors would call the cops, and they would come and break things up. But that would normally get my mother to go, okay, this is it. We gotta, like, one of us is gonna die, or, you know, so we gotta escape. And we would leave when he wasn't around. Otherwise, he would have stopped her and stopped us. But, and then, you know, once I reached the age of 13, I'm just like, okay, now I've had enough. And I convinced my mom to leave to the city, which was a long drive away. And that way we could hide for a lot longer and hopefully really break this cycle for good. And it did. It worked.
1: But forgive me that I don't know this point in your biography, but it seems important. But then they're in a car together when they died.
3: Right. So we make it through a year and a half, and she goes back. But this year and a half was a huge, huge break in both their psyche, because we stayed in a sheltered, like battered women's shelter. And my mother went through this real... a new education. They re-educated her, and really taught her how to not go back safely and to manage on her own, with, you know, assistance, of course.
1: Yeah.
3: And then my dad, at the same time, just woke up too, and they did get back together, but they never physically fought again.
1: Wow. That is really extraordinary.
3: It worked. And they ended up working together, building up their business, not to the point where they could ever buy a new vehicle or anything like that, but they were really doing well.
1: Yeah.
3: And they were feeding us.
1: Yeah.
3: We were no longer poor. We were just working class.
1: Yeah.
3: And then they die in a car crash together. It's just the craziest. I always thought they would kill each other. And then they end up dying together in a crash. It really is hard still for me to get my head around, but.
1: It's so much.
3: It's a movie in itself. How these two people, it's like how these two people went through all of this in a very like turbulent way.
1: Yeah.
3: And then work it out, their stability, and then they die. And then now all those kids are unstable again, all over again.
1: Yeah.
3: Start from scratch. Yeah.
1: So we started that question with asking about your safe space, the river. I imagine you went there a lot.
3: That's it. I went to the river a lot. It was so great. And I felt so comfortable and safe. So when you said your safe space, I feel so safe in nature.
1: Yeah.
3: That's my comfort place.
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3: I want to live to be 200. I don't care how unrealistic that is.
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9: I'm Rachel Martin, and you're listening to Wild Card from NPR, the show where cards control the conversation. And today, country legend Shania Twain is playing the game. Her new album is called Little Miss Twain.
10: I wanted to ask you about your voice. I mean, some people will know you've been on a journey with it. It's so powerful on this album. There are a couple of songs that I'm just like, oh, that's so good. I'd Be Loving Me. I love that one. I love
11: Thank
10: that track.
11: Thank you.
10: And I wonder how you hear your voice, because it has changed. It's a long story, but basically you got Lyme disease a long time ago. And as a result of that, you had all these voice problems and had to have at least two throat surgeries. And then you had to take like a decade off of singing and performing while you got it back. And I just wonder now, like, as you make all this new music, how do you hear your voice when you listen back to it?
11: Oh, what I hear is a voice that projects, and regardless of its sound, because I know, like, I've got this little fry in here. I'm always like, it's always frying out, but I don't mind. I've embraced it, and mm-hmm. when I sing now, it's got more body,
10: yeah,
11: and just texture.
12: Life, so, I hear it as life. You have like more. It's like a reflection of your life. Which
11: it is. It is. It's
12: textured, got lots of texture, to say the least. Yes.
11: Yep. It's got a lot of. It's got a lot of. What would you say? Character.
12: Yeah.
11: It's got a lot of character. It's lived. And yeah, so I have two crutches in there that regulate the induction of the vocal cords, and that is what gives me the stability.
12: Truly?
11: There's, yep.
12: There are two things in there that help?
11: Two Gore-Tex crutches.
12: Wow.
11: Yep, two Pro Gore-Tex crutches. Panels. Yep.
12: Oh my gosh.
11: It was tough. Even the physical recovery, because it was...
12: Oh, I imagine.
11: Yeah, they literally open your throat.
12: Yeah.
11: And they...
12: It's intense.
11: Push over your larynx. And then they insert one, and then they do the other one. And then while you're open throat, and you have to be awake.
12: No. Mm-hmm.
11: Yeah. Because you have to, have to speak and sing and make sounds.
12: Oh, my God. That is crazy.
11: I know, it's crazy, but it's like, listen, at least it wasn't my heart. Like, people have to do that when they get heart
12: surgeries.
11: Yes, that's
12: true.
9: Next round is Insights. Shania, three new cards. One, two, or three. What are you feeling?
11: One.
9: What has age taught you about love?
11: Oh, well, it's taught me a lot about myself, because I actually look in the mirror now all the time. So it's like the more I age, the more I just look in the mirror, because I just got so tired, even in my youth, of like avoiding the mirror, avoiding looking at myself. And I mean, when I was younger, I had a killer body. I had great skin. The perfect shape. It was all great. Yeah. It was something to want that I should have been able to look at.
12: I mean, you sort of do now, but if I'm being honest.
11: Well, now I look at myself and go, you look great.
3: even if you're older, you look older. Mm-hmm. Like, don't kid yourself. You look older. Your skin is sagging. You've got little bumps and lumps and dents and shadows, but it's only going to get worse. So enjoy it right now for the way it looks right now, and then evolve with it. I mean, it's like, if I would have done that all along, I wouldn't have been so shocked the day I opened my eyes and went, oh my gosh, what happened to my body? Like, it's all falling apart. I think just with age, I've learned, grow with yourself, be honest with yourself, be transparent, and face yourself so you don't get shocked.
12: So I hear you. The question was, what has age taught you about love? It sounds like your answer to that, yep. I don't want to put words in your mouth, but it's about loving yourself.
3: Love yourself the way you are. Mm-hmm. And then leave the rest to fashion and makeup and all of that is, you know, the rest is all, that's the fun part. Mm-hmm. But the love, you have to love yourself naked.
12: Next three.
3: Three.
12: One, two, or three.
3: Oh, three.
12: You got it. You know. What was a disappointing experience that now feels like a blessing?
3: Okay. A disappointing experience was the letdown in my marriage. Mm. And the blessing was my new husband, my new love. And just...
12: Oh, yeah. That's a big one.
3: Yeah, because I went from never love again. No way. No more men. No more love. Mm. Just focus on being a mom. That's all you need to be is a mom. Mm-hmm. And the allowing myself to go from allowing myself the prerogative to change my heart and my mind and recognize that there was an opportunity for love that if I was an idiot, I would ignore by being stubborn.
12: We have to give some context to people who don't know the story.
3: So my best friend and my ex-husband cheated on me.
12: That's
3: and
12: right.
3: And together. Mm-hmm. And, I guess it's the
12: ultimate. So they got together.
3: Ultimate
12: and then
3: betrayal.
12: She got divorced.
3: Yeah.
12: From her husband.
3: She got divorced from her husband. So that was the double blessing. So her husband and I were pushed out of the bus. I always say it this way. We were pushed out of a moving bus. By our ex-spouses, and we tumbled for quite a long time, getting bumped around. And then we just, when we stopped rolling, we landed in each other's arms, and it was like, wow, well, that's behind us.
12: Yeah.
3: We have each other. We understand each other. Let's brush each other off and move on with this wonderful new recognition of who each other is. So that's the blessing.
12: Oh, my gosh. That's a great disappointment blessing story.
3: Isn't it?
12: I'm sorry. It's just awful what happened. But
3: right?
12: I'm so glad.
3: Right. Like, who kicks you off your own bus?
12: Yes.
3: That's it, right? It's like
12: good.
3: We started on the bus as four.
12: Yeah.
3: You know what I'm saying? And then we got kicked off, but that's how we found each other. Mm.
13: If you're just tuning in, this is Wild Card from NPR, the show where cards control the conversation. I'm Rachel Martin, and my guest today is music legend Shania Twain. And it's time for Shania to pick the next card.
12: Okay, last round. Beliefs. One, two, or three?
3: Two.
12: What are you looking forward to when you're older?
3: Well, older.
12: You can define what that means.
3: Exactly.
12: Well, 2 years from now, tomorrow, 20 years.
3: No, I want to live to be 200.
12: 200?
3: Yeah. I don't care how unrealistic that is. That's Yeah.
12: But 200 just seems like a long time.
3: No, no, but there's so much to do.
14: Yeah, I know. Yeah, there's more life to be lived. Yeah.
3: I would rather project longevity and imagine that whatever it is that I want to do next or accomplish doesn't have to be rushed. So if I only think, oh, well, I'm only going to live to be 80.
14: Yeah.
3: If that's my projection.
14: Right.
3: Well, then I better hurry friggin' up.
14: Yeah. Yep.
3: Because I've got so much to do.
14: Yeah.
3: I got to, like, I'm never going to absorb it. I'm not going to live in the moment with it. And I'm going to be rushing through it. And I don't want to live, like, life with urgency. Right?
14: Oh, my God. I hear you so much on that. Yeah.
3: So I want to do whatever it is I want to do. I want to do it with quality. I want to absorb it. I want to enjoy it. I want to make so much more music, different kinds of music. I want to ride more horses and, you know, do, there's so many things to do. I want to design. I love design. And I can't do all of it in just 20
12: you
3: years.
12: You need 200 years.
3: Exactly.
12: I love it. I'm all for it. I'm all for it. Let's meet again. Let's meet again.
3: Exactly.
12: 100 years from now.
3: Right? You got to use your imagination. This is what I do for a living. This is what I've done since I was a small child. My imagination is my medicine. It's my escape. It's my joy. It's my mood. It's my energy. Mm-hmm. So, you know, in my imagination, I'm going to live to be 200 and I'm going to achieve all these incredible things.
12: Last question. One, two, or three?
3: One.
14: One. Okay. This is interesting. We've sort of touched on this, but I'm going to ask it because that's what's on the card. Do you think people can actually change?
3: I think people can change. Yes, absolutely. My parents, they changed. They went from beating the crap out of each other to near death. And there was a, you know, reshaping of their mindsets. And then they never beat each other again. That's change.
14: Yeah, for sure.
3: You know, I went to being afraid to leave the house, to leave the kids alone with my parents sometimes, to finally being able to move out of the house and get on with my life. Mm-hmm. Not for long, because then they died and then I, you know, but yeah.
14: When people who've hurt you change, does it make it easier to forgive?
3: Yes. When people change or they show the ability and the promise to change, it is so much easier to, you know, the heart wants to, and the heart doesn't want to be angry. The heart is miserable angry. It just, it wants to, so it gravitates to positive change. And mine, I definitely do.
14: Yeah.
3: I'm not a pushover by any means, but I like to believe in the good in people, and I'd rather be vulnerable a little bit than, and, you know, I'd rather have a malleable heart than, you know, live defensively all the time.
14: Yeah.
3: Which is the tendency when you get hurt.
14: Yeah,
3: you know,
14: for
3: to be cautious.
14: Yeah.
3: But, you know, it's so much easier to let go. It just feels so much better when you can let go. It's not always easy, but it's a better choice.
14: We end the show the same way every time, with a trip in our memory time machine.
12: So in the time machine,
14: you pick one moment from your past to revisit. It's not a moment you want to change anything about. It's just a moment you'd like to linger in a little longer. Which moment do you choose?
3: Pregnancy. I loved being
12: pregnant. The whole thing? The whole 9 months?
3: I loved it from beginning to end.
14: Do you remember a moment of being pregnant? Of maybe trying on a dress or feeling your baby or some moment when you felt really good that you'd like to linger in that moment?
3: You mean like a singular, like isolated moment?
14: Yeah. Yeah.
3: I remember. I was in Milan and I was just walking down the street shopping for baby things, enjoying all of that. And that day, and I must have been about 7 months pregnant, I got so many compliments by all of these Italians about how beautiful of a pregnant woman I was. I'm thinking, I love this. I love being pregnant. It was awesome. I was worried about getting the waddle walk, you know. My sister was always like, oh, you're going to walk like a penguin. You just wait. Never happened.
14: You felt good.
3: Felt good, felt strong, and I enjoyed it. Yeah.
14: I mean, the Italians know when they see something beautiful.
3: When the Italians see, yeah. Like, okay, I never thought I'd be complimented for these curves.
14: And then you had a baby boy.
3: And right? I had a baby boy.
14: Yeah.
3: The only downer about that was once I knew I was having a boy, now the shopping was, oh.
14: Boy clothes.
3: How many cute pairs of,
14: totally.
3: You know, infant
14: I know.
3: Denim jumpsuits.
14: I know, man. I'm the mother of two boys. I know. They're just not cute.
3: So all the like really frilly fancy stuff was out. But that's okay. I had a lot of fun.
14: Shania Twain, her newest album is called Little Miss Twain. Shania Twain, my God, this was just so exciting for me. Thank you for doing it.
3: Thank you. It was fun.
13: And that's it for this week's Wild Card from NPR. I'm Rachel Martin. We'll shuffle the deck and be back next week. Same time, same place. 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
15: Remember when the Justice Department mistakenly published personal details and unredacted photos of dozens of survivors of Jeffrey Epstein's sexual abuse?
19: I found my own date of birth, my own phone number.
15: From WNYC in New York, this is On the Media. I'm Brooke Gladstone. For a reporter who's been on Epstein's trail for years, her beat is an ongoing quest for accountability.
16: There are huge pages of redactions that involve descriptions of activity by other possible co-conspirators.
15: Also this week, a former member of Trump's administration has a mysterious relationship with a guru-like figure.
20: the eccentric politics, the shifting positions, the unusual stances that this advice contained does match Tulsi Gabbard's own shape-shifting in many ways.
15: It's all coming up after this.
21: Live from NPR News in Washington, I'm Linda Kenyon. President Trump says he is grateful for a Supreme Court order issued yesterday that temporarily allows his massive White House ballroom project to continue. The administration says the ballroom is needed for national security. NPR's Emily Fang reports.
22: On his social media site Truth Social, Trump claimed without details that the military wanted such changes for the last 100 years. A nonprofit chartered by Congress to protect American historic buildings has sued to stop the ballroom, for which the historic east wing of the White House was torn down last year. The lawsuit argues that Trump by himself does not have the authority to make such big structural changes, and two courts ruled the ballroom was likely illegal because Congress did not give it approval. But the short Supreme Court order issued Friday afternoon allows the ballroom to continue to be built for now. Trump said construction was, quote, ahead of schedule. Emily Fang, NPR News, Washington.
21: Amid growing American concerns about the cost of living, President Trump says he will temporarily waive a tariff on imported beef. The move will allow imported beef to be sold at 25% below market prices. American cattle ranchers say this will hurt their bottom line. Ethan Lane is the head lobbyist for the National Cattlemen's Beef Association.
23: So we have a lot of frustrated producers today, a lot of folks that feel like this isn't what they voted for. They voted for a president they thought was going to be giving them limited government, right, and free markets.
21: The waiver will be in effect for 90 days. Resistance is growing to so-called flock cameras, those automated license plate readers that police use to track vehicles. NPR's Meg Anderson reports some people are even vandalizing those cameras.
24: Flock cameras capture billions of license plates every month. Police leaders say that has helped them find stolen vehicles and missing people. But legal experts say the technology raises privacy concerns. Now, some people are taking matters into their own hands. According to an NPR review, flock cameras have been vandalized or stolen in at least 36 states. Garrett Langley is the CEO of Flock.
25: These are people being amped up to go do something. And I don't think that they're being given the level of information they should, that they're also committing a felony.
24: Langley says if people have concerns, they should take it up with their city council. And many people have. According to the advocacy group DFLOC, at least 100 cities have deactivated the cameras or canceled their contracts. Meg Anderson, NPR News.
21: Iran's president claims the world has accepted that Iran has won its conflict with the United States and says the war should end since the U.S. is hated globally. Meanwhile, the Trump administration is intensifying economic pressure against Iran. You're listening to NPR. IndyCar racers hit the streets of Washington, D.C. this weekend in this one-time-only Freedom 250 Grand Prix. As WDET's Quinn Kleinfelter reports, the event almost took a different path around Washington.
26: The IndyCar series, owned by Detroit-based Roger Penske, will send drivers along a temporary track winding on and around the National Mall. But the man who designed the race course, Penske Corporation President Bud Denker, says it's not exactly what he first had in mind.
27: Originally, I had a track around the nation's capital. That required a congressional bill. I didn't know that. I couldn't get the 60 votes in the Senate. I had the House covered.
26: President Trump, who has pushed for flashy celebrations of the nation's 250th birthday, signed an executive order bypassing Congress to allow the race to proceed away from Capitol Hill. Trump is also scheduled to take a ceremonial lap around the track. For NPR News, I'm Quinn Kleinfelter in Detroit.
21: Tesla and some Chinese car makers are recalling more than 4 million vehicles due to safety concerns, including risks tied to door handles on the vehicles. Tesla's recall is the biggest. It involves nearly 3 million vehicles, including Models 3, Y, X, and S, over the door handle safety risks. The recall follows China's announcement in February that starting next year, it would ban those hidden door handles after they failed to function and trap passengers inside vehicles, including during emergency situations. The handles are commonly used on Tesla and on many Chinese electric vehicles. I'm Linda Kenyon, NPR News in Washington.
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1: From WNYC in New York, this is On the Media. I'm Micah Loewinger.
2: And I'm Brooke Gladstone. This August week, we're reaching into the archives to highlight the work of a couple of past masters of the deep dive. The kind of journalist who spends months, sometimes years, chipping away at sources and leads to finally emerge into the light with a story that blows your socks off. We'll start with Julie K. Brown, an investigative journalist at the Miami Herald and author of the Substack, The Epstein Files by Julie K. Brown, where she is continually covering the Epstein story. It was her series of articles in 2018 that revived Epstein's cold case and led to his arrest. When I spoke to her back in February of this year, it was just as the Justice Department had released a batch of documents related to Epstein's criminal case.
4: Many of Epstein's survivors have been publicly pushing for years to have these documents come out, but it took a law passed with near unanimous support in Congress to finally bring these documents to light.
5: Today we are producing more than 3 million pages, including more than 2,000 videos and 180,000 images.
2: Whereupon, then, Deputy Attorney General Todd Blanche announced the release of the documents in compliance with the Epstein Files Transparency Act.
5: A rigorous process was undertaken to protect victims against any clearly unwarranted invasion of their personal privacy.
2: Clearly not rigorous enough.
19: I found my own date of birth, my own phone number.
2: Epstein survivor Annie Farmer speaking on NBC.
19: But was also just really disturbed to see evidence of names that of people that I knew did not want to be public.
2: There are also pictures.
6: Former Prince Andrew, seen in these photos, kneeling over an unidentified woman.
2: The Justice Department says it's been working to take down the files with personal details about Epstein's survivors. Meanwhile, the list of powerful men implicated in Epstein's files continues to grow.
7: Like Elon Musk, who seemingly planned visits to Epstein's Island, and Trump's Commerce Secretary, Howard Lutnick.
10: Another very prominent person caught up in all this is Bill Gates.
28: The DOJ also posted, then temporarily removed without explanation, a spreadsheet of complaints made to the FBI, including unverified allegations about both President Trump and former President Bill Clinton.
2: About the February release, Julie K. Brown wrote that the FBI appears to have done a spectacular job of redacting whole pages of information, hiding the names of powerful men that Epstein associated with, while exposing the names of Epstein's survivors.
16: That is really not what was supposed to happen. The Epstein Files Transparency Act was passed with the purpose of the public being able to see how Epstein got away with these crimes for so many years. And a big piece of that is the interactions between the prosecutors back in 2007 and Epstein and his lawyers and the trajectory of how did they come up with this lenient plea deal. And we can't see because the names of all the prosecutors, it's almost all of them redacted. They basically let him off the hook in Florida.
2: Basically off the hook, but he was charged with something, right?
16: Yeah, he was charged with solicitation of a minor for prostitution. And he did serve a year in the county jail, but he wasn't in the county jail because he got work release and he spent all day in his office. Later, we found out that he was even having young women come into his office so that he could have sex. So it wasn't much of a sentence. And to be honest with you, the charges that he would have faced would have put him in prison for life. So when we say he got off, considering that at the time they knew that he had raped about 40 girls.
2: There were grand jury transcripts, hundreds of pages of testimony that Miami U.S. Attorney Alex Acosta provided in 2019 to DOJ investigators. And it was Acosta who helped create that really lenient deal. So what else did you learn about Acosta?
16: Well, we know that Acosta was then appointed as labor secretary under Donald Trump. And there's quite a bit of documents in here about an investigation by the Justice Department. And Acosta was questioned by these DOJ investigators in 2020. And his answers to the questions are remarkable. This is probably the defining case of his career, yet he doesn't remember this, doesn't remember that. It's unfathomable that he said that he didn't know that there were so many victims. I mean, how could he have not known that? At one point, he is calling the victims women, and the investigator from the Justice Department had to take him to task and say, wait a minute, you keep saying women. These were 13 and 14-year-olds, right? There were so many nuances to the questioning and how he answered them that I think that that almost in itself tells a story.
2: And there were some missing binders of evidence, an 11-month gap in Acosta's incoming emails that coincided with the time frame that Epstein's deal was being negotiated. He blames that on a technical glitch.
16: Well, there were a lot of technical glitches, it seems, during this case. So these are the reasons why a lot of people are suspicious and skeptical of the way this case was handled back then, because now we're finding out that there were glitches, that there were constant reminders that Epstein had his finger on these prosecutors. He tried to get dirt on all of them. He investigated the police chief. He hired private investigators to follow the victims.
2: This is known.
16: This is all known. It was all part of my original series in the Miami Herald in 2018. Epstein had a playbook to basically try to corrupt everybody that he came in contact with in order to get away with his crimes.
2: Mm-hmm. So, Trump, we know he and Epstein were friends. There has been lots of speculation about whether the files would contain evidence of Trump's involvement in, or at least knowledge of, Epstein's crimes. Buried in the middle of this latest batch was a summary of one tip phoned into the FBI about Trump's involvement with Epstein's activities. Unverified, but horrifying. After this tip sheet was released, it mysteriously disappeared. After multiple outlets like Midas Touch and Bellingcat, which copied it, shared the tip sheet, it suddenly reappeared in the documents. The DOJ calls the accusations sensationalist and untrue. Sensationalist, yeah. But how would they know that it was untrue? It doesn't seem like the FBI ever followed up.
16: Look, anybody that is in law enforcement, does investigations, knows that you get crazy tips. That doesn't mean you ignore them. If I ignored every crazy tip that I got as a journalist, I wouldn't be sitting where I am right now. And I'm not saying this tip involving Trump is true. That's not what I'm saying at all. But I'm saying it was up to the FBI and the Justice Department to nevertheless investigate them, no matter how strange they sounded. And I'll tell you why. I've interviewed a lot of these victims. They have been traumatized unbelievably. And some of their memories are twisted. Okay. And this is why these cases are very hard to successfully prosecute, quite frankly. But especially if they were very young when they were sexually abused, their stories change. They remember things later that they didn't remember back then. They're traumatized. I have found that while parts of some of these women's stories didn't add up, the key parts of the story added up. And this is common. I've talked to FBI experts who interview children that have been abused, and they say this is very, very common that children misremember things. They say this happened here and it didn't happen there. It happened somewhere else, things like that.
2: And you say that there were, 302 victim interviews. And in the papers, there are no FBI notes. There are no transcripts of interviews. You can't see any evidence that they were addressed in any way?
16: No. I haven't found them yet. But remember, there are 3 million documents here. Sometimes I feel like we find things just by accident. But my guess is no. I just don't think they did. I never thought that authorities took this, with a couple of exceptions. The Palm Beach Police Department did their job, but the state attorney and the Justice Department completely failed these victims. And as a result of their real incompetence, hundreds of other young women and possibly even girls were subjected to sexual assault and rape.
2: Now, with regard to this tip sheet You noted several similarities within these unverified accounts.
16: Well, one of the patterns that we're seeing is that at the time that Donald Trump and Jeffrey Epstein were chummy and doing a lot of partying together, there were these model parties. They were at Epstein's mansion in New York, and they were also at Mar-a-Lago. And we're learning every day new information about these parties, that Epstein is sending women to these model parties. Because remember, Epstein's a way of entrapping these girls and young women, at least in the early 90s, was to say, I'm going to make you famous. I know people in the modeling industry. You should go to this party at Mar-a-Lago. So, you know, some of these tips are from women that say, I went to a model party, either at Jeffrey Epstein's mansion or at Mar-a-Lago, and I was raped. My experience is most of these women who have had this horrible thing happen to them, they don't really want to come out about it because it subjects them to all kinds of ridicule. My experience is they're not making this stuff up. Now, are there people out there that are disturbed that are doing that? Probably. But that's my point. You still have to investigate.
2: What about Katie Johnson? That's a pseudonym.
16: Well, she had filed a lawsuit against Epstein and Trump in 2016, quite detailed. It included affidavits for two other people that supported her story, although those two people went by pseudonyms as well. And she was about to go public. She did do some media interviews, very few. Then there was a press conference called days before the 2016 election. She says that she had received threats and she just backed out. And we have never really heard another thing about her since. So it's hard to know. There's some evidence that her story was possibly manipulated by political operatives who were anti-Trump in the run-up to the 2016 election. That, of course, hurt her credibility. But it's really important to know that just because some political operatives took advantage of her doesn't mean that her entire story was false.
2: She never said that she lied.
16: No.
2: And as you say, that's why we have the FBI.
16: That's right. And I don't see any evidence, by the way, that the FBI ever spoke to her.
2: Do you expect anything Trump-related will emerge from a million of these documents once you go through them?
16: I just don't think we're going to find out anything about him because I think that they were scrubbed. And I'm not saying he's guilty of anything. These files were probably scrubbed, so I don't think we're going to find out unless there was a mistake made. It was clear that that TIPS document, it was a mistake that they let that out because they grabbed it back right away.
2: It was too late, yeah.
16: That should be telling right there that they must have missed it.
2: In this recent release of papers, which I know you've been going through page by page, is there anything that you would direct listeners to that might affect what they think about this case or why they should think about it at all?
16: There is evidence of corruption on the part of public officials or former public officials. You know, maybe there are people that don't understand the case as well as I do. I know all these people. Epstein kind of emailed in code sometimes, but I could figure out what he's saying. And he had some of these people probably on his payroll in one way or another. And I'm seeing lots of evidence of that.
2: Some high-profile people lost their jobs. Maxwell is serving a 20-year prison sentence. In terms of accountability, to me, this seems like pretty weak tea with so many participants, so many dubious investigations. What about we as a public? How should we feel?
16: Right now, I think that everyone in the public should be writing every single one of their elected officials and demanding that this case not go away, that they stop politicizing it. This is a crime against children. And every single person in this country should be demanding that they start treating this case the way they should have in the beginning. And anybody who was involved or who helped Epstein by cutting him a deal needs to be looked at. All their bank accounts should be looked at. And the only way that that's going to happen is if the public demands it.
2: For many of our listeners, the worst facts of this story, the serial sexual assault, rape, sex trafficking of girls and young women. It's been known for a while. For listeners who have tuned this story out over the years, maybe because it's too awful, maybe because it involves such a vast group of powerful people, it almost feels like a conspiracy theory. What would you say is the importance in tuning back in?
16: Well, you know, that's a very good question because everybody, including myself, we're very exhausted from all the bad news that's happening right now in our country and in our world. You know, even myself, I sometimes have to just put the covers over my head because it's too much. You know, it's too loud. It's too disturbing. But I always get out of bed and I keep going because if we let this case slide and all the people that helped him get away with this slide, it means we don't care about the most vulnerable people in our society. And that, to me, goes against everything our country has stood for.
2: You say that you've been flooded with tips during the latest round of coverage. These are victims?
16: Some. They're mostly people. It's kind of cool in a way. There are all these, I don't know what you call them, citizen journalists or something. A lot of them are lawyers that are fascinated by this story, and they're all digging into the files because they're online. So one of the biggest tips I just got, somebody found an email. I'm not going to tell you what it is because I'm working on the story. They sent it to me, and I'm like, oh, my God. I'm getting a lot of people simply just sending me things that they see in the files. I welcome that because you never know. I might not have seen it. Everybody keep digging. Send me stuff.
2: What does it feel like to be focused on this story for so long? Does it drag you down?
16: You know, it does at times, but then I'm really excited today because I just discovered a bunch of stuff and I'm like, yes, yes, I thought that this person was doing something wrong, you know?
2: But what happens then? Earlier in this story, Epstein weaseled out of charges. Now you have a Justice Department that is highly unlikely to bring any charges unless they're Democrats. Do you see accountability around the corner?
16: I don't know. To be honest with you, you know, everybody says the lists and all these wealthy men that were involved. To me, I think the Justice Department should look at all these prosecutors back in Florida. Think about it. If they had put them in prison back then, we wouldn't be sitting here right now.
2: Right.
16: I think that's what's lost here. Going after the men, yes, we should do that too, but we shouldn't lose sight of the fact that we were failed by our criminal justice system years ago.
2: Julie, thank you very much.
16: Sure.
2: Julie K. Brown is an investigative journalist and writes the Substack, The Epstein Files by Julie K. Brown. This conversation first aired in February.
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2: 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I'm Brooke Gladstone.
1: And I'm Michael Loewinger. For some journalists, like Julie K. Brown, reporting out a single story for years and years becomes their life work, and they can accumulate deep sourcing on their chosen beat. For others, they'll drop into a story and get to work building their knowledge of a subject, like the Washington Post's John Swain did for his piece digging into the long-circulated rumors about Tulsi Gabbard and her relationship with a guru-like figure. The story came out in June, and it's a masterclass in careful reporting. As director of national intelligence, Gabbard presided over the nation's top intelligence agencies, including the CIA, the NSA, and the Intelligence

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1: Hello, I'm Amanda McNulty of Clemson Extension and Making It Grow. My son Conrad is obsessed with growing tomatoes in his tiny yard in Los Angeles. No fungal diseases, and he has pretty good success. He called recently about a giant caterpillar eating his tomato plants, the tomato hornworm. I told him that if the caterpillar got projections from its back, that it was no longer a threat to his having BLTs for supper. These projections are not CT, the sometimes benign, sometimes poisonous structures on some caterpillars. Rather, they are the pupal cases of braconid wasps that have eaten the inside of the caterpillar, causing it to stop feeding. He moved the caterpillar from an heirloom plant to a tomato plant that he considers the grocery store type. He makes tomato sauce out of those that survive. Funded by South Carolina Farm Bureau and Farm Bureau Insurance.
2: I'm Linda Kenyon with these headlines. Starting today, the U.S. is imposing 50% tariffs on $20 billion worth of Canadian products. The tariffs are kicking in after last-ditch negotiations failed. Canadian Prime Minister Mark Carney says Canada will match those tariffs. President Trump has announced his administration will temporarily allow more beef imports into the U.S. without triggering higher tariffs. The president says the imported beef will be sold at 25% below current market rates. Some Republicans are criticizing the move, fearing it will harm American ranchers. And Supreme Court Chief Justice John Roberts has signed a temporary order allowing work on President Trump's ballroom to continue, at least for now. I'm Linda Kenyon, NPR News, Washington.

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1: I'm Bobby Connor for South Carolina Public Radio with Health Focus here at the radio studio for the Medical University of South Carolina in Charleston. Healthy kidneys are vital for your overall well-being. Dr. Anthony Kent is here to talk about the details and lifestyle tips to promote kidney health. Dr. Kent is a clinical assistant professor of medicine in the Division of Nephrology, and he's a kidney specialist at MUSC. Dr. Kent, we know that our kidneys filter waste, but tell us about the other essential roles that our kidneys play in our overall health.
2: Basically, our kidneys help in a variety of different ways for not only our day-to-day health, but also our long-term health. One of the most common things that the kidneys do is help regulate our blood pressure and our fluid and electrolyte status. For example, if you've been out on a hot day in South Carolina or haven't been drinking much fluids, you might feel a little bit lightheaded, a little bit weak. That's because your volume status, what we call as nephrologists, that is how much fluid and sodium and electrolytes that are circulating through your bloodstream are possibly low. And your kidneys will sense that naturally, and they will start to increase the retention of fluid and electrolytes in your body, particularly sodium, to help support your blood pressure. In addition, the kidneys also secrete a hormone that supports hemoglobin production. Furthermore, the kidneys actually convert inactive vitamin D to active vitamin D. So if you're taking a vitamin D supplement, it's the kidneys that are primarily responsible for activating that vitamin D so it can then go on to help absorb calcium from the gut and support a healthy bone structure.
1: What are the main things we can do each day to keep our kidneys healthy?
2: For the average population, making sure that you're not doing anything to harm the kidneys. For example, taking a frequent amount of NSAIDs, non-steroidal anti-inflammatory drugs, and those are medications like ibuprofen or naproxen or meloxicam. And those medications, every now and then, they're okay. However, when you take them regularly, they can actually lead to acute kidney injury or even chronic kidney disease, in addition to other side effects that those medications have. Acetaminophen, which is also a common pain medication, generally does not have the same effects on the kidneys. Staying hydrated, having an active lifestyle with exercise, healthy weight, monitoring your blood pressure, not smoking, are all really top order items to help support long-term kidney health.
1: And you mentioned that hydration is especially important to keep kidneys healthy. Tell us more about how much water or what we need to know.
2: When it comes to the kidneys, fluids are key. Fluids basically support blood flow to the kidneys, which get about 20% of the blood volume with each heartbeat. However, we don't want patients to get too much fluid. For example, in patients with heart failure, they can't tolerate a lot of fluid. And at the same time, we don't want patients to be dehydrated. Generally, my rule of thumb is that patients need somewhere on the order of 1 to 2 liters or 32 to 64 ounces of total oral liquids, mostly water, on a daily basis. Of course, that might be customized to the patient depending on other conditions like heart failure, where we need to restrict fluid more, or if patients have chronic electrolyte problems where we need to adjust their fluid intake, or if patient, say, has a lifestyle where they work in manual labor or outside often, where they need to increase their fluid intake, or with exercise, for example.
1: Dr. Kent, thanks for talking with us about kidney health.
2: My pleasure. Thanks so much, Bobby.
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5: I'm Linda Kenyon with these headlines. President Trump has announced his administration will temporarily allow more beef imports into the U.S. without triggering higher tariffs. The president says the imported beef will be sold at 25% below current market rates to help American consumers. Some conservatives say this will harm American ranchers. The United States is imposing 50% tariffs on $20 billion worth of Canadian products after last-ditch negotiations failed to resolve a trade dispute. Canadian Prime Minister Mark Carney says this last-minute change in the U.S. proposed terms were unfair. And Russian drone and missile strikes killed at least two people overnight in Ukraine. The attacks come a day after separate drone attacks on a shopping center. I'm Linda Kenyon, NPR News.

0: Oh, this is Weekend Edition from NPR News. I'm Scott Simon.
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0: From NPR News in Washington, D.C., this is Weekend Edition. I'm Scott Simon. This hour, the U.S. debt reaches $40 trillion. How did the government let that happen? What does it mean? Also, President Trump threatens new economic sanctions on Iran. What could be left? Then Faith played for Yawks by three comics, and an author and illustrator with their own children's story about how Winnie the Pooh became a book 100 years ago.
8: A bear? Where? Oh, me. The words lingered on the page. Waiting, waiting, waiting. Wait. What am I waiting for?
0: It's no bother. First, we've got our newscast. Today is Saturday, August 22nd, 2026.
9: Live from NPR News in Washington, I'm Linda Kenyon. Trade talks between the U.S. and Canada have collapsed, and new 50% tariffs against Canada have kicked in. As Dan Karpinchuk reports, Prime Minister Mark Carney says Canada will retaliate, promising to match the U.S. tariffs dollar for dollar.
10: Carney suspended the negotiations in Washington just minutes before the deadline. 50% tariffs are now in effect against $20 billion worth of Canadian products, from honey and wine to cement to hockey sticks. Carney says he's directed his negotiators to return to Ottawa, adding that they worked hard in Canada's interests. And he described last-minute changes by the U.S. as unfair, uneconomic, and call into question the reliability of any deal. U.S. Trade Representative Jameson Greer says Canada declined what would have been the best treatment of any major exporter to the U.S. market and upended the balance of negotiations reached in the past few days. It's not clear yet what form Ottawa's retaliation will take. For NPR News, I'm Dan Karpinchuk in Toronto.
9: American businesses have expressed concern that the tariffs could harm the sale of their products in Canada. Crowds of more than 100,000 are expected to gather on the National Mall this weekend for Washington, D.C.'s first IndyCar race. The cars will rocket down Pennsylvania Avenue, past the Smithsonian Museums and the National Archives at nearly 200 miles per hour. NPR's Deepa Shivaram says President Trump signed off on the race idea and will take part in today's event.
11: He did give it the green light in a way, and he'll also be waving the green flag for the race on Sunday. Before the race begins, he'll also take a lap of the track in his own car.
9: The race is one of several events D.C. has hosted to mark the country's 250th birthday this year. The event is being organized and funded primarily by the Penske Corporation. The social media platform TikTok and its affiliates have agreed to a settlement with the Department of Justice. As NPR's John Ruich reports, the company was accused of violating a federal law to protect children's online privacy.
12: The Department of Justice had alleged that TikTok collected, stored, and processed vast amounts of data from its users, including millions of American children under 13, in violation of the Children's Online Privacy Protection Act. The Department of Justice says since the complaint was filed, TikTok has undergone significant changes to aspects of its business, including ownership and management. The Trump administration brokered a deal for a U.S. version of TikTok to be spun off from its Chinese owner ByteDance earlier this year and put in the hands of American investors. The Department of Justice says TikTok has since implemented extensive measures to strengthen safeguards for young users. John Ruich, NPR News.
9: Under the terms of the deal, TikTok and its affiliates will pay $400 million to settle the litigation brought by the Department of Justice. You're listening to NPR. Human brain development remains one of the most complex mysteries in biology. A new study out this week in the journal Nature shows how tiny clumps of human cells could one day help solve that mystery.
12: Including ownership and management. The Trump administration brokered a deal for a U.S. version of TikTok to be spun off from its Chinese owner ByteDance earlier this year and put in the hands of American investors. The Department of Justice says TikTok has since implemented extensive measures to strengthen safeguards for young users. John Ruich, NPR News.
9: Under the terms of the deal, TikTok and its affiliates will pay $400 million to settle the litigation brought by the Department of Justice. You're listening to NPR. Human brain development remains one of the most complex mysteries in biology. A new study out this week in the journal Nature shows how tiny clumps of human cells could one day help solve that mystery. So the deal, TikTok and its affiliates will pay $400 million to settle the litigation brought by the Department of Justice. You're listening to NPR. Human brain development remains one of the most complex mysteries in biology. A new study out this week in the journal Nature shows how tiny clumps of human cells could one day help solve that mystery. Out this week in the journal Nature shows how tiny clumps of human cells could one day help solve that mystery. Out this week in the journal Nature shows how tiny clumps of human cells could one day help solve that mystery. Out this week in the journal Nature shows how tiny clumps of human cells could one day help solve that mystery. Out this week in the journal Nature shows how tiny clumps of human cells could one day help solve that mystery. Out this week in the journal Nature shows how tiny clumps of human cells could one day help solve that mystery. Out this week in the journal Nature shows how tiny clumps of human cells could one day help solve that mystery. Out this week in the journal Nature shows how tiny clumps of human cells could one day help solve that mystery. Out this week in the journal Nature shows how tiny clumps of human cells could one day help solve that mystery. Out this week in the journal Nature shows how tiny clumps of human cells could one day help solve that mystery. Out this week in the journal Nature shows how tiny clumps of human cells could one day help solve that mystery. Out this week in the journal Nature shows how tiny clumps of human cells could one day help solve that mystery. Out this week in the journal Nature shows how tiny clumps of human cells could one day help solve that mystery. Out this week in the journal Nature shows how tiny clumps of human cells could one day help solve that mystery. Out this week in the journal Nature shows how tiny clumps of human cells could one day help solve that mystery. Out this week in the journal Nature shows how tiny clumps of human cells could one day help solve that mystery. Out this week in the journal Nature shows how tiny clumps of human cells could one day help solve that mystery. Out this week in the journal Nature shows how tiny clumps of human cells could one day help solve that mystery. Out this week in the journal Nature shows

0: editorial team were playing with. They were trying to think about how can we use this new technology. And they did some beautiful, beautiful page designs where the page design mimicked the action of the story. So they would stack up the letters when they're talking about trees so that it would look like a tree. When they're talking about Kanga, who jumps a lot, then they actually make the words move up and down on the page.
1: As a child, my dad read to us every night, my brothers and I, and we kind of would pore over those illustrations because they really do give context clues to what the text means. And when you're little and you're trying to understand a story, those pictures make all the difference. But also the poems, I didn't realize until I am a grown-up now that so many of Winnie the Pooh's sayings and the wording from the books and the poems have like worked their way into my daily speech.
0: In our family, when a child doesn't like food, it's lovely rice pudding again, as the, which also comes from one of the poems.
1: There's so many good ones. What is the matter with Mary Jane?
0: She hasn't an ache. She hasn't a pain.
1: There's a chapter that opens, it rained and it rained and it rained. So much rain. And I love that so much. Just like runs through my mind when it's raining or whatever it is. There's that, you know, there's a rumbly in your tumbly. Oh, are you hungry?
0: Yeah. And it's remarkable to think about 1920, when nobody, like, if you'd shown them a picture of Winnie the Pooh, they wouldn't have known who it was because, like, he's a created character. That's what astonishes me and what I was so excited to write about, this idea that this person that, like, everyone knows had to have a beginning and, like, came from somewhere. Yeah, I think that's just astonishing, the human capacity to create something so vivid.
2: Author Annette Bay Pimentel and illustrator Faith Prey talking about how A Bear Became a Book, the collaboration that created Winnie the Pooh. Winnie the Pooh was written by A.A. Mill and illustrated by Ernest Shepherd 100 years ago. Our series, Picture This, is produced by Samantha Balaban. And for more conversations as engaging as this one, you can visit npr.org/picturethis. And this is Weekend Edition from NPR News. Don't get rumbly in your tumbly. I'm Scott Simon.
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3: It's all about Canada this week, live from Greenville, South Carolina. It's all this hour on Who, What, When. But first, here are the latest headlines.
5: Live from NPR News in New York City, I'm Dwahli Saikautau. New 50% tariffs are now in effect against Canada after trade talks fell apart shortly before a midnight deadline. Prime Minister Mark Carney said last-minute changes in the U.S. proposed terms were unfair, and he immediately ordered tariffs on the U.S. dollar for dollar. U.S. Trade Representative Jameson Greer blamed Canada for new demands and walkbacks that he said upended the careful balance reached in the past days.
6: We don't have new talks planned with the Canadians. We're moving forward with measures that respond to Canadian retaliation. Remember, as President Trump has introduced a trade policy to reshore American production and protect American jobs, two countries have retaliated against the United States, the People's Republic of China and Canada.
5: Greer was speaking on Fox News. The U.S. and Canada, once close allies, have both been invested in weeks of negotiations, especially on auto and the dairy industry. President Trump says he plans to remove tariffs on some imported beef to reduce prices, but agriculture leaders say the move could harm some cattle producers, as Nebraska Public Media's Macy Byers reports.
7: Beef prices are up this year due to a smaller cattle herd, but people are still lining up at the meat counter. President Trump said more tariff-free, low-price imports of ground beef could help save consumers money and give farmers time to grow their cattle herds. But Nebraska Farm Bureau President Mark McCarg disagrees.
8: We're just short cattle, and that drives the market up. But what that does is also provides added dollars into those ranchers' pockets to do the expansion that is needed to actually get more supply in the market.
7: The White House says that suppliers have agreed to sell the duty-free meat at 25% below current market prices. For NPR News, I'm Macy Byers in Lincoln, Nebraska.
5: A South Korean container ship has left the port of Busan on its first voyage across the Arctic, then to Europe. As NPR's Anthony Kuhn reports from Seoul, the round trip is expected to take about 45 days.
9: The Pan-STAR Acro is carrying used cars, auto parts, and chemicals as it heads for the Arctic's Northeast Passage en route to the UK, the Netherlands, and Poland before heading home. South Korea wants to build Arctic shipping skills, show it's a player in Arctic-related governance and diplomacy, and find new routes that bypass Middle East choke points. One geopolitical risk is that South Korea will need permission from Russia to transit waters off its Arctic coast. That could irk Western nations, which are trying to isolate Russia because of its war on Ukraine. And the South Korean ship could face sanctions if, for example, it has to pay for help from a sanctioned Russian icebreaker. Anthony Kuhn, NPR News, Seoul.
5: Bitcoin and gold shot higher midweek. 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A Texas appeals court has reduced the amount of money Alex Jones has been ordered to pay to victims of the 2012 Sandy Hook Elementary School shooting that killed 20 children and 6 adults. From member station KUT, Andrew Weber reports.
10: Jones repeatedly called the 2012 shooting a hoax on his InfoWars platform, and some of his supporters harassed families of the victims. Jones was ordered by a Texas court to pay $50 million in 2023 for defaming families of 2 children who were killed. His attorneys argued that original award ran afoul of Texas's cap on civil lawsuit settlements, and the state's third court of appeals agreed, reducing the amount Jones owed to $1.5 million. The Texas decision does not affect a Connecticut ruling ordering Jones pay $1.4 billion. Jones filed for bankruptcy in 2022, and his assets, including InfoWars, are still tied up in Texas courts. Jones has yet to pay any money to Sandy Hook families. For NPR News, I'm Andrew Weber in Austin.
5: In Southeast Asia, Buddhists are continuing to celebrate what's known there as Waso, a 3-month-long practice of sacred religious rites that began with the July full moon and ends in an October full moon. But at a Buddhist temple in Myanmar's central Sagang region, a military airstrike that apparently targeted anti-government fighters killed at least 14 people, including civilians on a meditation retreat. A pro-democracy activist said the dead villagers included elderly age 50 to 70 who were marking Buddhist Lent. I'm Dwahli Saikautau, NPR News.
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4: 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You'll get a chance to earn the title of Who Will Win Champion of the Week. And most importantly, Dan, very special prize potentially could show up at your doorstep. It's the Who Will Win Fanny Pack.
3: That's right, Brand. This is a special episode of Who Will Win. Not only do we have a great topic, but we're also going to record this show live in front of a wonderful crowd in Greenville, South Carolina.
4: Oh, I love it, Dan. I can't wait to record another live episode just like this one. Now, let's head to Greenville for a little more about Canada.
3: Canada, oh Canada, our upstairs neighbors and the birthplace of poutine, Celine Dion, maple syrup, Justin Bieber, ketchup-flavored chips, Shania Twain, Tim Hortons, hockey, Alanis Morissette, the world's largest coastline, heated rivalry, Keanu Reeves, insulin, the zipper, Cirque du Soleil, and so much more, Brand.
4: Ooh, Dano, take a breath. But yes, what a country.
3: You gotta love it. And as per usual, I've got a little history tale to start our episode. It may not be the ketchup-flavored chip you're hoping for, but hopefully it does leave you with an aftertaste of knowledge.
4: Yeah, hit me with that fun history.
3: Thanks, Brand. So people have been living in Canada for a very long time. The country's first inhabitants likely got to the region over 14,000 years ago.
4: Wowzers, where'd they come from?
3: Great question, Brand. A popular theory is they used the Bering Land Bridge to cross crossover from Siberia. And indigenous societies have been living on the land for thousands of years before any European contact was made. In fact, by the time the first European settlements were formed around the 17th century, the indigenous population is estimated to have been anywhere from 200,000 to 2 million.
4: Wow.
3: Wow, indeed, Bran. There's also one famous visitor who made a trip to Canada hundreds of years ago before the 17th century. I'm talking about the Norse explorer Leif Erikson,
4: uh-huh.
3: who popped on over from Greenland around the year 1000 AD.
4: I gotta know what my old pal Leif was doing so far from home.
3: Oh, Leif, his trip to Canada was likely purely accidental, Bran. The story goes that Erikson was sailing back to Greenland after a trip to Norway when his ship was blown off course by a storm.
4: Wow.
3: He and his crew ended up on an unknown shore, decided to explore the area, and then brought some goodies like grapes and wheat back to Greenland.
4: Mm.
3: And if this sounds like insane luck to you, you're not the only one to think so. This serendipitous voyage earned Erikson the nickname Leif the Lucky.
4: Oh, I love that alliteration.
3: I know you know what alliteration is. Now, this story comes from a 13th century writing titled The Saga of Erik the Red. And while we should note that the document is not verified history, its account has some details that do ring true.
4: How so?
3: Great question, Bran. Well, in the early 1960s, a husband and wife team of Norwegian researchers named Helga and Anna Stina Ingstad found archaeological evidence of a Norse settlement in an area of what is now the Canadian province of Newfoundland and Labrador.
4: Ooh.
3: And their research has played a... Yes, shout out.
4: Yeah.
13: Shout out.
3: And their research has played a crucial role in proving that Norse sailors visited the country nearly 500 years before Christopher Columbus and other European explorers.
4: Oh my gosh. So if that story about Leif is true, he might have been the first European in America.
3: That very well could be the case, Bran. But unlike later explorers, it doesn't seem like Leif was especially interested in settling or colonizing the area he'd stumbled upon.
4: Wow.
3: From what we know, it sounds like he simply returned home and became known as a Christian missionary in Greenland, bringing the religion over from Norway.
4: I'll say it right now. Sounds like a pretty chill guy.
3: Chill and probably very chilly, Bran. Greenland is not exactly known for its beachy weather. One more fun fact about Leif, since you're asking, he has his very own day. Leif Erikson Day is observed every year on October 9th in parts of Canada and the United States, celebrating his landing in North America. And while you could say it's a niche holiday, I know of at least one famous person who loves it. It's the favorite holiday of our favorite anthropomorphic sponge who lives in a pineapple under the sea.
4: SpongeBob.
3: You know him. You love him.
4: SpongeBob SquarePants. SpongeBob SquarePants. SpongeBob SquarePants! Dan, I gotta be honest with you, that is not the crossover that I was expecting.
3: I'm here to surprise, Bran. It's not the crossover we expected, but it is the one we deserve. SpongeBob celebrates Leif Erikson Day in an episode of his own show, as well as on an episode of the spinoff series, The Patrick Star Show.
4: Siri, add those to my watch list ASAP.
3: Save them for Leif Erikson Day. Right now, I think we need to dive into our quizzes, Bran.
4: That is a great idea, Dan. And we have two players who are ready to go, and we're really excited to have them with us today. Not only because they've both been contestants on other episodes, but they're also a husband and wife who need our help settling a grudge. We love a good grudge match, Dan. And if that wasn't enough, they also are both originally Canadian. Mm-hmm. And by that, I mean they're originally from Canada.
3: They still are, I believe.
4: Yeah. That's how I think it works.
3: They originate from the place they still live.
4: Yes.
3: That's great. Yeah.
4: They are.
3: Awesome.
4: Joining us now are Brittany and Justin.
3: Brittany and Justin, tell us where you hail from in America's hat.
14: Great question. We love being referred to that, first and foremost. It is our most notorious attribute. We are currently residing in Toronto, Ontario. We pronounce it Toronto, no T at the end.
4: Oh.
14: I'm originally from Halifax, Nova Scotia, however.
3: All right. Okay. Britt?
15: I also live with my husband.
4: Good.
3: Get out of here.
14: Contractually.
15: In Toronto. But I have to say, guys, I've never heard my father's name so many times in any intro to anything ever.
3: Your
15: in the
3: dad
15: history
3: was Leif
15: of anything.
3: Erikson?
15: No.
3: You
15: but my
3: great.
15: Dad, thank you. We age well. No, but my father's name is Leif.
3: Oh, wow. Look at that.
15: We are Icelandic on my dad's side of the family and direct descendants of Leif the Erikson. And my dad's name growing up to all of his friends and family was, in fact, Leif the Lucky.
14: Yeah, so it's really great to travel halfway across the world and still hear my father-in-law's name.
13: Yeah.
15: Literally everywhere.
16: Talk about Lucky. Lucky we got a descendant of Leif Erikson for
13: our
16: episode.
13: How accurate are the SpongeBob episodes? Do you like those?
15: Oh, yeah, love them.
16: That sounded sincere. Brittany and Justin, thanks for being here. We're going to kick things off with a game we're calling Who Canadian It Be Now?
13: That's right. This game is about famous folks from Canada. For each question, we'll give you some facts about a Canadian celebrity, along with three possible answers. Give us the right one, you're going to get yourself a point.
16: Brittany, you'll go first on Who Canadian It Be Now? The only pop star to ever headline the Super Bowl halftime show that is also Canadian. He's had 7 U.S. Billboard number one hits, including 2 featuring Ariana Grande. Is that A, Drake, B, Neil Young, C, The Weeknd?
15: I know nothing. I think it's our dear friend, The Weeknd.
16: She thinks it's our dear friend, The Weeknd, and she is correct.
14: We do not know The Weeknd. You just know, to
15: I've
14: be
15: never,
14: clear.
15: I've never met Sir Weeknd.
16: On your dad's side, that's The Weeknd right. On your mom's that's side.
15: Right. Yeah. No, Newfoundland on my mom's side. Got it. Okay. It's kind of crazy.
16: Yeah, all right. We're talking about Canadian pop stars who have made it big even here in the United States. And again, we're calling Who Canadian It Be Now. Here you go, Dustin. Your first question to tie things up in this grudge match against your wife. Here we go. What's more American than starring in a sitcom where you're running a pizza place? That was the big break for this Canadian actor, who has since become a megastar at megaplexes around the world while also purchasing a European soccer club in his spare time. Is that A, Ryan Gosling, B, Keanu Reeves, C, Ryan Reynolds?
14: C, Ryan Reynolds
16: is correct.
15: The only reason he knew the answer to that was because of the soccer team. If
14: That's
15: you had kept that out,
14: I had no
15: damn.
14: Idea until
16: you didn't
14: the
16: know
14: soccer
16: until the
14: team.
16: Soccer?
14: Until the soccer team.
16: I'm sorry.
15: I knew when you said pizza parlor.
16: Yeah, wow. 2 guys are girl in a pizza place.
14: Can you enlighten me? I still don't know what the story with the pizza parlor is.
16: It's a sitcom on ABC called 2 Guys, a Girl in a Pizza Place.
14: He was in that.
16: Yeah, he was the guy.
14: Good friend.
16: Or he was one of the guys.
15: That was his big break, babe.
16: There it is. All right, we're talking Canadian celebrities here. Brittany, the board's back to you. It's tied up. Let's see if you can take that lead back. Here we go. Country music is a genre most associated with the southern United States, but this singer with the most worldwide album sales for a female country artist came on over from the mining town of Timmins, Ontario. Is that A, Carrie Underwood, nope. B, Shania Twain, yep. C, Faith Hill?
15: B, Shania Twain.
16: B, Shania Twain's correct.
15: Man,
14: man.
13: Confidence.
16: Yeah. You guys were so worried, and I'm like, just don't worry, it's gonna be fine.
15: I just don't really know much about Canada, but yeah. I do know things.
16: Every game gets harder. I will say that. So there's that. But all right, Britt, an early lead is yours. Dustin, the board is back to you.
14: Oh, good.
16: Here we go. While technically scoring only 1 number one hit single in the U.S., this Belleville, Ontario native was a staple on the charts in the early 2000s. Things got a bit complicated when a conspiracy theory started in 2011 that she'd been replaced by a lookalike named Melissa Vandella. Is that A, Celine Dion, B, Joni Mitchell, C, Avril Lavigne?
15: This is
16: Brandon's whole personality, so you better get this right. Yeah.
14: This feels very rigged right now. Is it Avril Lavigne?
16: It is Avril Lavigne.
13: Yeah.
16: So it's 2-2 now. It's tied up. Grudge match. 2 Canadians talking about Canadian celebrities in a game we call Who Canadian It Be Now. Brittany, the board's back to you. If you think this actor and podcaster's American, you've made a huge mistake. Even though he's now a dual citizen, the voice of Batman, Reese's, and GMC originally hails from Toronto. Is that A, Will Arnett, B, Jason Bateman, or C, Tony Hale?
15: Will Arnett.
16: Will Arnett is correct.
13: We got a couple of real confident Canadians over there.
16: That's
13: now.
16: Right. They were nervous. Are you okay?
15: Yeah, I really just, my hands are really sweaty.
13: Yeah. You know what? As they should be.
16: This is serious. You listen, you got to do, you are carrying the weight of all of Canada right now. So
15: Uh-oh. Yeah.
16: All right, Dustin, a chance to tie this thing back up. Here's your next question about Canadian celebrities that have made it big everywhere. Here we go. This Ottawa native made a name for himself playing the anxiety-riddled character in every one of those movies and shows from the early 2000s, including but not limited to Undeclared, Tropic Thunder, The Sorcerer's Apprentice, and Knocked Up. But he's almost assuredly still cashing checks for voicing Hiccup, the Viking, in How to Train Your Dragon. Is that A, Michael Cera, B, Jesse Eisenberg, or C, Jay Baruchel?
14: I almost was like, don't bother reading them. I know who it is. Thank God I did not do that.
15: I know who you thought it was.
14: Yeah, I thought it was Seth Rogen. Jay Baruchel. It's got to be Jay Baruchel.
16: Yeah, Jay Baruchel is correct. All right. There we go. All right, Britt, it's 3-3. Your next question here on who Canadian it be now starts right now. This Vancouver-born actor of Italian, Swedish, and Danish descent, whose midichlorians are off the charts, has appeared in a variety of films, but it all lies in the giant villainous shadow of the character he portrayed in the Star Wars series. Is that A, Brendan Fraser, B, Jake Lloyd, or C, Hayden Christensen?
15: Oh, okay. Whew. Hayden Christensen is correct.
16: You were worried there for a second.
15: I was so scared.
16: That's right. All right, Dustin, your next question here on who Canadian it be now starts right now. There was a brief moment from like 1999 to 2003 where this Pembroke, Ontario native's brand of shock and cringe humor took the world by storm, hosting his own MTV show and starring in a series of feature films like Road Trip. Is that A, Tom Green, B, Sacha Baron Cohen, or C, Nathan Fielder?
14: Yeah, it's got to be Tom Green.
16: Tom Green is correct. There we go. All right, it's tied up 4-4. Britt, your last question of round one to get a perfect round one in. Let's see if you can get this Canadian celebrity correct. The reason that Triple Deke looks so authentic in three separate Mighty Ducks films.
17: Yes.
16: The reason that Triple Deke looks so authentic in three separate Mighty Ducks films is because the actor doing the deking hails from Vancouver, British Columbia, who since childhood starred in the hit sci-fi series Fringe, as well as Showtime's The Affair. Is that Ryan Phillippe, Joshua Jackson, James Marsden? Oh, the crowd is upset.
17: Don't look at the crowd. No.
16: You can't do that.
15: Don't look. Me. I have
16: people in the crowd
15: stress.
16: Were giving the answer too. You want me to? Would you like me to repeat the answers?
15: It's B.
16: It's B. Joshua Jackson. That is correct. All right, Dustin, a chance to tie it up and send us out of round one with a perfect game. It's who Canadian it be now. These are celebrities that are from Canada. Here's your last question. One of the first ever celebrities originally discovered on YouTube, this Stratford, Ontario native became a worldwide teen superstar that is still known for collab singles with folks like Ludacris, Ariana Grande, Daddy Yankee, DJ Khaled, Chance the Rapper, among others. Is that A, Charlie Puth, B, Shawn Mendes, or C, Justin Bieber?

0: Brandon Gray here with my buddy Daniel Thompson, and this week our topic is Canada.
1: That's right, Brandon. Our contestants Dustin and Brittany performed well in our first round. It's a perfect game. We'll see how they do in our next quiz about Canadian provinces.
0: That's coming up right after this break here on Who What Wins.

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6: Welcome back to Who What Win, an hour of history, games, and trivia. I'm Daniel Thompson here with my good buddy and co-host Brandon Gray, live from Greenville, South Carolina. 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
7: Oh, we're having a great time. 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
6: Sure can, Brand. Our contestants this week are Brittany and Dustin. They're a husband and wife originally from Canada who have both played with us before on separate episodes and are now back for a grudge match.
7: Oh, we love it.
6: Keep on reheating that rivalry with our next game. Say it with me, Bran. Name that province!
7: Really good, really good. In this game, we'll give you three facts about a Canadian province along with three possible answers. Pick the correct one. You'll get yourself a point.
6: Dustin, you're going first in
8: Name That Province.
6: This province contains one of the world's largest collections of dinosaur fossils. You know it already?
9: I know it already.
6: All right. Wow. Do you want to guess already? Just for the people here?
9: Alberta.
6: That's correct.
10: And may I? What I was looking up earlier was, I forgot about this. My family in Nova Scotia actually found the oldest fossil found in Canada.
7: Wow.
10: What? And I was hoping so badly that was going to come up.
6: Your family found the oldest fossil. She's related to Leif Erikson. I'm beginning to believe there's like 8 people in Canada. Yeah.
10: And we just talked about the other 6.
6: That's right. Yeah, yeah. Dustin's on the board here.
7: That was very impressive, too.
6: Very impressive. Just out of the gate, he knew it. Apparently, his fossil family.
7: He's a big dino boy.
6: Big dino boy. That's exactly
7: right. They call him Dino D.
6: Dino D.
7: N-A.
6: And J.
9: My favorite actor, okay. Marcus Rosner, is from there.
6: Oh, wow. Here we go. Brittany, your first question here on Name That Province. I love that. This province is known for their excellent potatoes. This province is the setting for the classic novel Anne of Green Gables.
11: Oh, PEI.
6: PEI, otherwise known as Prince Edward Island, is correct.
7: Oh, that's good.
6: There we go. Yeah, all right, Dustin. The board's back to you. Your next question here, see if you can name this province. 80% of this province is covered by forests. This province contains a beach with the world's highest tides.
7: Oh, my gosh.
9: New Brunswick.
6: New Brunswick is correct.
7: Wow. Highest tides. I got to be honest with you. I can't believe you're getting these so quickly. If it was like the same type.
6: If this was the same clues for states in the United States, I'd be like, give me one more. Highest tides, give me one more.
9: Yeah. I think we're getting lucky here.
6: Oh, no.
9: It's about to get bad.
11: Also, I would just like to say, Dustin is like annoyingly intelligent.
9: Yeah. No.
6: Gave tours in Europe.
9: I'm not annoying.
6: Good.
7: And that's why they call it a grudge match, Dad.
6: That's right. Dude, dynamite drop in, Justin. Anyway, Brittany, Brittany, your next question, see if you can tie things back up in this game we're calling
12: Name That Province.
6: They love it. They love it. Here we go. This province is home to the Canadian Museum for Human Rights.
7: Oh, you don't know that, huh?
6: This province has a city known as the Polar Bear Capital of the World. Ooh. This province contains more than 100,000 lakes.
7: Yo, that's insane.
6: And then I will give you choices. You know it?
10: No.
6: Okay. A, Manitoba. B, Saskatchewan. C, Ontario.
7: I can't get over the truly staggering number of lakes.
11: You know what? I think... Is it Ontario?
6: It is not.
10: No, it's definitely not.
6: We were looking for Manitoba.
10: Canada has the most lakes per capita of any country in the world.
7: Did you hear that?
6: Manitoba. Manitoba is what we were looking for.
11: Okay, I just,

0: Manitoba
1: is what we were looking for.
2: Okay, I just,
1: it's okay. A lot of game left.
3: We've got so much game.
2: I need to go to Manitoba, apparently.
1: We can put the perfect game horn away, and that's good for everyone.
2: I didn't know there were polar bears in Manitoba.
1: Have you been to Manitoba before?
2: Yes.
1: Okay. I was trying to help you out.
2: But only when I was little.
1: Okay, great. Yeah.
4: Brittany's family's from Gimli, Manitoba.
2: I just remembered.
4: Which is on a lake.
2: I just remembered.
4: A giant lake.
1: Yeah.
4: Gigantic lake.
2: Yeah, no, I just, as I said, only Winnipeg, I turned to him and then I went, oh, wait, Gimli, which is where the entirety of the Icelandic side of my family lives because, I like that, the largest population of Icelanders outside of Iceland is in Gimli, Manitoba, which is where my entire dad's side of the family.
4: Her great uncle was eaten by a polar bear.
0: That's
4: right.
0: That's tough.
4: Yeah, Leif the second.
1: Brittany is awesome and Canada's awesome. I just want to be very clear. All right.
2: I'm losing now.
1: That sound you just heard was the door creaking open for Dustin in our new favorite game we're calling Name That Province. Here we go, Dustin. This province contains the southernmost population of polar bears in the world. This province contains the most lakes of any Canadian province at over 250,000.
3: Get out of here. What?
1: There's so much of Canada people can't live in, Bran. Like, there's so much. Yeah. This province is Canada's largest manufacturing province. Those are your three clues.
3: Where do they have the space?
1: A, British Columbia. B, Quebec. C, Ontario.
4: British Columbia.
1: Incorrect.
3: Oh, wow.
4: It's going to be Ontario. It's going to be Ontario.
3: Wow. For those of you listening at home.
1: Not live in Greenville, South Carolina.
3: Brittany just jumped up and did a dance.
1: Did a dance.
4: She shook her butt.
1: We were looking for... She shook her butt.
4: She shook her butt.
1: Public radio, everybody. we're looking for Ontario. Ontario.
2: I knew there were polar bears and lakes in Ontario. I just had the numbers
1: 250,000 lakes.
3: Do I not know numbers? Like, that is a truly... I know I don't. That was a bad question. But 250,000 lakes is too many lakes.
4: Canada is the second largest country in the world, and over 90% of the Canadian population lives within 100 kilometers of the American border.
1: And what's a kilometer?
2: Yeah.
3: What is a kilometer?
4: 60 miles.
3: 60 miles. Thank you.
2: I'm telling you, annoyingly intelligent.
1: Yeah. All right.
4: No, not annoying.
1: What that meant is, Britt, you got a chance. The door creaked open again, but a different door.
3: It's a different door.
1: It's another door.
2: There's so many doors.
1: And that is an opportunity for Brittany to tie this thing back up with your next question on a game that we love, we know well here. It's called Name That Province. This province is known for its massive network of roads, over 250,000 kilometers worth, more than any other province. This province is the only one to not have natural boundaries, but one originally drawn with a ruler on a map. This province is known as the Land of the Living Skies. A, British Columbia. B, Saskatchewan. C, New Brunswick.
2: Saskatchewan
1: is correct.
3: Yeah.
1: Oh, yeah.
2: I remember because it's like somewhere in the middle of the map and it's really straight.
1: A little bit of an idea what side the audience is on.
4: Yeah. I'm starting to feel that.
1: Hearing some whispers out there, gang.
4: Yeah.
1: Oh, boy. Hey, all right.
3: Let's make a fair game here, folks. This is public radio.
1: All right, here's the deal, Bran. We've got four questions left, and we got a tie game. If both of these questions are correct for both contestants, they're going to be co-Who What Win Champions of the Week.
3: Oh, my gosh.
1: We're going to go to our final round, and we're going to figure out who's going to go home with that Who What Win fanny pack.
3: I am so excited right now. I could jump into one of the many Canadian lakes.
1: Yeah. Stakes are high. Are we ready? Dustin, the next question is yours. See if you can name that province. This province is home to the world's largest hockey stick, measuring in at over 62 meters.
2: That's a really big stick.
3: That's a big stick.
1: This, you want to guess already?
4: No, it's 3 feet, 3 inches to a meter. I thought that's what you're going to
3: ask. No, I really appreciate that.
4: Yeah.
1: So it's like over, 190-ish feet.
3: All right.
1: Yeah.
3: 203.
1: 203. 200.

0: 103 feet. Wow.
1: Nerds.
0: This province produces most of Canada's blueberries.
1: Wow.
0: This province holds the record for hottest temperature ever recorded in Canada.
1: Ooh.
0: A, Newfoundland. B, British Columbia. C, Quebec.
2: This is tough. This is really tough.
3: Think I know this
2: Do
3: one.
2: Do you? It's a toss-up between Quebec and British Columbia, but I think it's British Columbia.
0: He thinks it's British Columbia, and I love that none of our audience knows it either. It is British Columbia.
1: Yes.
0: Oh, you did? You knew it?
4: Rena knew in the back.
0: Rena knew in the back.
2: Yeah, British Columbia actually houses the most northern desert.
0: Wow. Shout out to Northern Desert. There we go. Shout out. All right, Britt, stakes are high. Your next question here, a chance to tie it up. There's three questions left, two for you, one for Dustin. We're playing a game that we know and love here in South Carolina. It's Name That Province. This province hosts one of the world's largest winter festivals in the world. This province contains over 3% of the world's renewable fresh water.
1: Shocking.
0: That was terrifying to me. This province produces 70% of the world's maple syrup supply.
1: Oh.
3: I think I know it, but I want to hear the options.
0: You want to guess? And if not, if you miss it, then I'll just read the options. Quebec is correct.
1: Wow.
2: Great work.
1: Oh, boy.
0: It's getting real. There are two left, and there are all we need is two correct answers. We're going to have co-champions of the week.
1: I don't know if the world can handle it.
0: All right. We're going to find out right now. Here we go, Dustin. Last question of the first two rounds for you. Let's see if you can name that province. This province contains the oldest continuously operating farmers market in North America.
1: Oh, that's
0: This province includes an island historically known for its shipwrecks, claiming over 350 of them in history.
1: Oh, my God.
0: This province is the only place on Earth permitted to produce Tidal Bay wine.
2: Can I go for it?
0: Yeah.
2: My home province, Nova Scotia.
0: That is right, Nova Scotia.
1: Very good.
0: All right, Dustin, in your first two rounds, you completed those at 9 out of 10 correct.
1: That's pretty good. That's pretty good.
0: Not too shabby.
1: Many times, Dan, that would be enough on by themselves.
0: By yourself. Britt has had 9 questions. She's correct. She's answered correctly 8 times, which means if she gets this 10th question right, they will both be tied, and they will be co-champions of the week. And
1: wow.
0: Moving on to our final round to play for that Who What Win Fanny Pack. Are you ready to name that province? This province is the moose capital of Canada.
3: I know it.
0: Go ahead.
3: It's Newfoundland.
0: It's Newfoundland.
1: Wow.
0: Amazing. That is correct.
1: Really?
0: What that
1: amazing.
0: Means is give it up for our Who What Win co-champions of the week, Dustin King and Britt.

0: This is Who What When. I'm Brandon Gray, here with my friend Daniel Thompson, and this week we're talking all things Canadian.
1: We sure are, Brandon. Our contestants, Dustin and Brittany, are a married couple originally from the Great White North who wanted to settle a grudge match. The two contestants have tied, and they are our champions of the week.
0: Wow.
1: They'll move on to our final game with a chance to take home that sweet, sweet Who What When fanny pack.
0: That and more is coming up after this break here on Who What When.

0: My grandmother had a saying that I've thought about recently, and it was, wanton waste will lead to woeful want.
1: A lot of older couples, I hear, call each other mother and father, and I wondered why that was.
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9: This is Who, What, When, an hour of history, games, and trivia. I'm Daniel Thompson here with my good buddy Brandon Gray in front of a live studio audience in Greenville, South Carolina. We're having a great time talking about the history and pop culture of Canada today, Bran.
10: Our contestants, Dustin and Brittany, have been crowned the champions of the week. And before we go to our final round, we wanted to take a few minutes to chat with our friend, our producer, A.T. Shire.
9: Hello.
10: A.T.
9: A.T., always great to see you. But one thing that I typically know when you pop in...
11: Yeah.
9: Because I know the one defining characteristic of you is you love to quiz.
11: I live to quiz.
9: You live to quiz. You love to live to quiz. And when you show up, you usually have some sort of very important quiz for us to take.
11: Oh, you know I live to quiz. And in honor of our topic this week, I've prepared a Canadian version of my and our favorite game. Not Brand's, just Dan's mind's. Before and after, people.
9: Dadgummit.
11: Here's how this is going to work. This is how it's going down. For each question, I've taken two disparate things, one Canadian and one not Canadian.
10: Why are they so desperate?
11: Disparate.
10: Got it.
11: Disparate
10: it
11: housewives. And one Canadian and one not Canadian, and have combined them to create something wholly new. For example, take this most Canadian of sports and add... this once comedy duo whose Comedy Central show spawned millions of memes over the year, much to the dismay of people named Aaron and Jay Quellen. Answer,
10: Hockey and Peel. I got this
11: right. That's right, Bran. Good job.
10: Thank you.
11: Okay, with that in mind, let's go to the first one. And I think our resident Canadians can work with you.
9: You guys can work with us. Great. Thank goodness.
12: I am not going to be helpful at all.
9: Don't worry. Yeah, it has nothing to do with the fanny pack. You just do your thing.
12: Okay. Yeah.
11: It always works where half the room likes this, half the room really hates it. So it's going to go great. Okay, here we go. First up, Wilson! Take this 2000 movie where Helen Hunt can't be bothered to wait roughly 4 years for Tom Hanks to be rescued from a deserted island and add the great one, the greatest hockey player of all time.
9: Yeah. Castaway Gretzky.
11: Castaway Gretzky is correct. Okay, next up. Take this famously Canadian coffee and donut place founded in 1964 by an NHL legend and add the medical term for the swelling of the two lumps of tissue at the back of your throat, often caused by things like strep and other bacteria.
9: Tim Hortonsils.
11: Wrong.
9: Tonsillitis. Tim Hortonsillitis.
13: I'll give you that one.
9: Tim Hortonsillitis.
13: The hardest portmanteau I've ever heard in my life.
11: Dustin, it's going to get worse, okay? Look at this photograph, because personally for me, every time I do it makes me laugh. Take this early 2000s, we like them ironically because they're kind of bad band that sounds like a Canadian creed, and add this 1985 film where a teen boy unexplainably hangs out with an old scientist, travels back through time, and kisses his teenage mom.
9: Yeah.
10: Nickel back to the future.
3: That's correct. Yeah. Yes, very good.
10: These feel too easy.
9: Yeah, normally,
14: I'm so bad at this. I've gotten everyone right, AT.
3: I'm happy for you.
14: This doesn't feel right.
3: Okay, well, try this one then.
10: Okay.
3: You can't handle the quiz. Yeah. But seriously, take this monosyllabic Canadian phrase that's as much part of the caricature of Canadians as a boot. That can mean, excuse me? Can you repeat that? Am I right? Among many other things. And it had this star-studded 1992 military courtroom drama featuring Tom Cruise, Demi Moore, and Jack Nicholson.
9: A Few Good Men.
3: A Few Good Men.
9: That's correct. That's a good one. I like that one.
3: You want me on that quiz. You need me on that quiz.
10: Need me on that quiz.
3: Okay. Four. Take this Northern Irish professional golfer who recently became the sixth player in men's golf history to have completed the career Grand Slam when he won the Masters in 2025, and add these red uniform-wearing horse-riding Canadian police made world famous by the cartoon Dudley Do Right.
9: Yeah. Rory McIlroy Mounted Police, right?
3: Yes, that police. Is correct.
13: I was like, how do you get Mounties in there?
9: Yeah.
3: Rory McIlroy Mounties.
9: Yeah.
10: That's crazy.
3: It's bad. Yeah. Okay, here we go. Next up, take this Quebec-famous fries, cheese, curd, and gravy dish, which, just as an aside, in New Jersey, they're called disco fries for some reason, and add this 2000 song by the band Wheatus about a girl named Noelle who doesn't know that the singer exists.
9: This is your karaoke song from last year.
15: Teenage Dirtbag Baby.
3: That is correct.
9: Yeah, perfect.
3: Next one. Finally, Dan knew it was coming. The listeners knew it was coming.
9: Here
3: Let's see if Bran can remember the title.
9: Oh, my God.
3: Take this 1990 Arnold action movie based on a Philip K. Dick story, We Can Remember It For You Wholesale, that takes place on Mars, or does it, and add this wildly popular flavor of chip that used to be a Canadian exclusive that is a combination of ketchup, barbecue, sour cream, and onion, and salt and vinegar.
9: You got it. Total Recall Dress.
3: That's correct.
9: Yeah.
10: I was going to say, no, it wasn't good, guys. I didn't remember Total Recall, though. And I'm proud of that.
3: Thank you for having me, Greenville crowd, guys, guests.
9: Hey, thank you, AT.
3: Let's see if we can get a fanny for these two.

0: 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I'm Daniel Thompson here with my pal Brandon Gray, and this week we're talking Canadian history, Brandon.
1: We sure are, Dan. And before we get to our final round, we want to remind you that you can be a contestant on a future episode of the program. All you gotta do is call or text us, 803-470-6347, or send us an email, whowhatwhen@scpublicradio.org.
0: Brandon, this week our contestants, Dustin and Brittany, both from Canada, are in a grudge match, and both came out victorious, and they tied in the first two rounds, and they are co-champions of the week, and that means they're both playing for a Who, What, When fanny pack.
1: It's big.
0: How's it feel to be in the position you're in right now? How are we feeling?
2: We stand on the shoulders of giants, surely, but I'm taking this one with me. Brittany is done. We ain't sharing no fanny pack.
1: Well, it is time to see which of you is going to take home the trophy, the Who, What, When fanny pack. All we need to do is see who can make it through our last game today. It is Canada or Cantada.
0: All right, Dustin and Brittany, here's how this will work. We've compiled quotes about the majesty of the Great White North. Some of these quotes come from notable Canadian leaders. Others were said by leaders from elsewhere in the world. All you need to do to get a correct answer is tell us if the quote is Canada or Cantada. Bran will be reading the quotes in dramatic fashion to make it a bit tougher or easier for you, depending on what you think of his dramatic reading.
3: I think Dustin's going to get the fanny pack.
2: Yeah, 50-50. Training.
0: It's a pure true false. Are you guys ready for your first question? Brittany, the first one will go to you. Bran, take it away.
1: My friends, we've made progress, and it's vitally important that we build on this progress. I fundamentally believe it is in America's interest that we do so. But trade is not a hockey game. The truth is that both Canada and the United States are winning, and so is Mexico. And that's how we should keep it.
0: Brit, Canada or Cantada?
3: I snorted. I laughed so hard.
1: You didn't see Mexico get in the mix there, did you?
0: They're all winning.
3: Let's just say it's Canada.
0: Let's say it's Canada because that's correct. That is Canada's Prime Minister Justin Trudeau actually speaking about some trade relations stuff. Yeah. All right. Brit's got one. Dustin, your first question here on Canada or Cantada. Bran, take it away.
1: Look, I think that Canada is one of the most impressive countries in the world. The way it has managed a diverse population, a vibrant economy. You know, the natural beauty of Canada is extraordinary. One of the things that I think has been striking about Canada is that in the midst of this enormous economic crisis, I think Canada has shown itself to be a pretty good manager of the financial system in the economy.
0: Dustin, Canada or Cantada?
2: So I am guessing whether somebody in Canada said this or somebody outside
0: someone
2: of Canada.
0: Someone from Canada said
2: it. From Canada. Oh, this is so tough because I think it might have been Mark Carney, the current prime minister, who was then steward of the British financial system.
0: Yeah, we all knew that. So, you said that to me in my ear.
1: He was a good steward.
0: Yeah, steward, yep.
2: So I think it's Canada.
0: That is incorrect.
2: No.
3: I think there was a clue in there.
0: Maybe you've heard of this guy. His name's Barack Obama.
2: Never heard of him.
0: That was Barack Obama.
3: Wow.
0: In the financial recession of 2008-09. Is when that happened. That was a tough one. That was a tough one. All right. We're playing Canada or Cantada. Brand's giving us dramatic readings of leaders talking about Canada. All you have to do is tell us if this is someone from Canada or not. Brand, a chance to take a commanding 2-0 lead in our last game. Brand, take it away.
1: Canada is the linchpin of the English-speaking world. With those relations of friendly, affectionate intimacy with the United States on the one hand, and with her unswerving fidelity to the British Commonwealth and the motherland on the other, is the link which joins together these great branches of the human family, a link which, spanning the oceans, brings the continents into their true relation.
0: Did you catch all the Southern? You need me to repeat it?
3: I liked that.
1: Okay,
0: that was really good.
3: My guess is Canada.
0: Canada is correct.
3: Was it somebody British?
0: It is Winston Churchill.
3: Huh?
0: British. Excellent
3: job. I even
0: guess
3: where the person was from.
2: Wow. With that Dustin, accent, how could you not know?
0: It's crunch time, Dustin. We're playing Canada or Canada here. You need this one. Tell us if this quote is from Canadian or from someone who's not Canadian. Brand, take it away.
4: There is no such thing as a model or ideal Canadian. A society which emphasizes uniformity is one which creates intolerance and hate.
0: Good word.
4: What the world should be seeking and what in Canada we must continue to cherish are not concepts of uniformity, but human values, compassion, love, and understanding.
2: It must be Canada.
0: Canada is correct. That is former Canadian Prime Minister Pierre Trudeau. Pierre Trudeau.
3: Justin's dad.
2: That was that other guy's dad.
0: All right, it's 2-1. Brittany, your next question here. It's Canada or Canada. Is this quote from someone from Canada or not? A chance to take a 2-point lead back again. Brand, take it away.
1: Canada is a great country. One of the hopes of the world. It can be a better one, a country of greater equality, justice, and opportunity. My friends, love is better than anger. Hope is better than fear. Optimism is better than despair. So let us be loving, hopeful, and optimistic, and we'll change the world.
0: Brittany, Canada or Canada?
3: Canada.
0: Canada is correct. That is former Canada NDP leader Jack Layton. Jack Layton.
3: R.I.P.
0: All right. 3 in a row for Britt. Dustin, you got to get this one right. Brand's going to take it away. Is this Canada or Canada?
1: We fought long and hard for the right to vote, for the right to participate in universities and the workforce, and the right to make our own choices. We don't need old white guys telling us what to do.
0: Good word. Canada or Canada?
2: Canada.
0: That's incorrect. That is Rona Ambrose, interim leader of the Conservative Party in Canada.
2: Everybody knows that except me, apparently.
3: What does this mean? What does this mean?
0: It means we have 2 questions left, Britt.
3: Okay. Okay, never mind.
0: Canada. Here's your next question. Tell us if it's a Canadian leader or a leader from around the world. Brand, take it away.
4: Canada's eminent position today is a tribute to the patience, tolerance, and strength of character of her people, of both French and British strains. For Canada is enriched by the heritage of France, as well as of Britain. And Quebec has imbibed the vitality and spirit of France itself to Canada. Notable achievement of national unity and progress through accommodation.
3: Canada.
0: Wow, she said Canada and got it right.
2: No.
0: I thought that was impossible.
2: That was all Canada all day.
0: That sounded so much like Canada to me.
3: I've just been really listening for the clues and like the way in which it's Canada being referred to as her. If you were in Canada, you would refer to it as
0: people in Canada wouldn't say her people.
3: Well, no, it's just they might. But then there was one where you said can't, and it was like we as.
2: Well, that was somebody else.
0: I thought when they said strength and character of her people, I thought for sure that was going to be. That is U.S. President Harry Truman. Actually, yeah, I learned a long time for that quote. That was an excellent job. All right, Dustin, your last question here on Canada or Canada. Brian, take it away.
1: It has been said that Canada is bounded on the north by gold, on the west by the east, on the east by history, and on the south
4: by friends who are bound by the great forces of geography and history, which are distinctive to the New World.
0: Canada or Cantata? You got the hard ones.
2: I think the best thing to do here is go against what I think. So I'm going to go with, what were you going to say? Canada.
0: It is Cantata.
2: There we go.
0: It was incorrect. That was Richard Nixon.
2: Naturally.
0: Richard Nixon. And what that means is after three rounds, we have two co-champions of the week, but we have one winner of the Who What Win Fanny Pack, and it is Brittany Bristow.
4: Wow.
0: Oh, congratulations, Britt. Any final words, anything for a victory speech you'd like to say to your husband or to the crowd?
3: I will share my fanny pack with you.
0: Oh, that's very kind.
3: And also, thanks for cheering for me. And I guess I know more about Canada than I thought I did.
0: Good job. I thought you were going to say than your husband. I was like, that's great. Yeah.

0: Canada episode comes to an end. Thanks again to our contestants, Dustin and Brittany, for letting us help settle a grudge. Congratulations to Brittany for winning this heated rivalry.
1: Sydney Wilcox is our production assistant. 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
3: My grandmother had a saying that I've thought about recently, and it was, wanton waste will lead to woeful want.
4: We have a painting term called a holiday. When you're applying paint, often with a roller, if you apply the paint a little bit unevenly with your weight, like weight distribution is a bit uneven, it'll cause a little bit of a line of drip of excess paint to drip.
5: And so he would use this word for things that would be stuck in things. Typically, if you had something stuck in your teeth, he would say, ew, ick and packy.
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0: Live from NPR News in New York City, I'm Dwahli Saikautau. Trade talks between one of the U.S.'s closest allies broke down last night, triggering 50% tariffs on more than $20 billion worth of Canadian products. Prime Minister Mark Carney says the U.S. cannot break Canada, that it has what the world wants, and, quote, we will not allow any nation to determine our future.
1: In recent days, the United States proposed new terms that were uneconomic, unfair, and undermined the net benefits for Canada and called into question the reliability of any deal. In short, they asked too much and they offered too little.
0: He said retaliatory tariffs on U.S. goods will take effect on September 8th. The Trump administration's trade representative, Jameson Greer, said the latest U.S. offer was forward-looking and would have led to supply chain coordination on aerospace and critical minerals cooperation. On Wall Street, stocks overall lost ground this week as the federal debt surpassed $40 trillion. As NPR's Scott Horsley reports, all of the major stock indices ended in the red.
2: The mounting government debt, along with stubborn inflation, seem to rattle the bond market. Bondholders are demanding higher yields for lending money to the government, and that's driving up borrowing costs for the Treasury and everyone else. Major retailers also sent some cautious signals about a possible slowdown in consumer spending. Walmart reported its slowest sales growth at existing stores in almost 6 years. There were some bright spots in the market. Vaccine maker Moderna's stock more than doubled after encouraging results from a clinical trial. But the broader market was down. For the week, the Dow Jones Industrial Average lost 0.8%. The S&P 500 Index dropped 1.4%, and the NASDAQ fell 2%. Scott Horsley, NPR News, Washington.
0: First responders in Ukraine are continuing to search for victims of a Russian drone attack at a shopping mall in central Ukraine, killing 16 people and injuring more than 100. From Moscow, NPR's Charles Maines reports.
3: The Russian attack took place in the Ukrainian city of Kryvyi Rih and amounted to a double tap. One drone hit the mall during peak business hours, followed by a second tap after rescuers arrived on the scene. Ukrainian President Volodymyr Zelensky denounced the tactic as despicable and vowed a response that appears to have come in several waves. In Russia's Krasnodar region, authorities said two children died amid Ukrainian drone strikes on a town on the Azov Sea. Ukraine also continued its targeting of energy and logistics centers, this time hitting an oil facility and retail warehouse in the Samara region. Civilian casualties were also reported along Russia's border with Ukraine, where shelling has been constant throughout the war, now in its fifth year. Charles Maines, NPR News, Moscow.
0: Ranchers in northern Mexico are preparing to resume cattle exports to the U.S. This is NPR News from New York City. The federal government is imposing water cuts in California, Nevada, and Arizona over the next 2 years, with future cuts possible to other states depending on water conditions. IndyCar racers hit the streets of Washington, D.C. this weekend in this one-time-only Freedom 250 Grand Prix. As WDET's Quinn Kleinfelter reports, the event almost took a different path around Washington.
4: The IndyCar series, owned by Detroit-based Roger Penske, will send drivers along a temporary track winding on and around the National Mall. But the man who designed the race course, Penske Corporation President Bud Denker, says it's not exactly what he first had in mind.
5: Originally, I had a track around the nation's capital that required a congressional bill. I didn't know that. I couldn't get the 60 votes in the Senate. I had the House covered.
4: President Trump, who has pushed for flashy celebrations of the nation's 250th birthday, signed an executive order bypassing Congress to allow the race to proceed away from Capitol Hill. Trump is also scheduled to take a ceremonial lap around the track. For NPR News, I'm Quinn Kleinfelter in Detroit.
0: Ruben Rocha Moya, a controversial figure who was indicted by the U.S. on drug trafficking charges, has resumed his role as governor of Mexico's Sinaloa state. The Justice Department charged Rocha Moya and nine others in April of protecting the Sinaloa cartel's drug smuggling and accepting bribes. But Rocha Moya said on social media, "I am unrelated to and innocent of the fabrications woven against me." This is NPR News from New York.
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7: 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I'm Grant Barrett.
8: And I'm Martha Barnett. And I've chanced upon a handy word for that awful mess of cables under my desk. The German word for that is Kabelsalat.
7: A cable salad.
8: Exactly.
7: Or given your choice of operating system, maybe Apple salad.
8: It's a mess under there. I'm sure you have the same problem, Grant.
7: Or apple spaghetti.
8: Yeah, some people do call it cable spaghetti.
7: Cable spaghetti.
8: Yeah.
7: Highway spaghetti is a name for a really complicated interchange.
8: Mm-hmm. Yeah. There's Spaghetti Junction in Louisville. There's another Japanese term for this that translates as octopus leg wire, Takawashi Hisen. And I gather that sometimes electricians call a mess of wires like that a snake's honeymoon.
7: Snake's honeymoon. Ooh, yeah. That's nice. Well, we'd love to hear your funny names for those no moments. Give us a call about that or anything related to language in your life. Language is everywhere. 877-929-9673 is toll-free throughout the United States and Canada. 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
9: Hey there, this is William. You can call me Will. I'm calling from Dallas, Fort Worth, and I got a question for you guys.
7: Hi, Will. Welcome to the show.
8: Hey, Will.
7: What are you thinking about?
9: So, a little bit of a story. My boyfriend and I, we're getting into an argument. I'm originally from California. He grew up in Texas. And one day I was trying to give him directions to, you know, go to a show or a store or something. I forget. But the point is I was saying, oh, you're going to want to take the 15 to get to the store. And he looked at me all crazy and he's like, what do you mean? I'm like, yeah, no, you just take the 15 on to the north. You know, you go south and it'll give him all the directions. And he stops me and he goes, no. Why did you put the in front of the highway? I've never heard anybody do that before. And we're still arguing about this. I put the in front of highway numbers, and he doesn't. Everybody that I know in California does it, but nobody knows that thing in Texas. And I just want to know, is there an origin to this? Is it a regional thing? Like, what's going on there?
7: Yes and yes, what? And I'm guessing you're from Southern California, Will.
9: Oh, yes, I am, in the sunny town of Temecula.
7: Temecula,
8: oh, Temecula,
7: sure.
8: Just north of San Diego.
7: Wine
8: yes.
7: country, hot air balloons.
8: And you're right to suspect that there is some history behind these differences, as often happens with language, and specifically the history of freeways in the United States and in Southern California. You know, most places in the U.S. didn't start getting highways until 1956 under the Eisenhower administration, or interstate highways anyway. But 16 years earlier, California opened the first freeway in the West that connected L.A. and Pasadena. It was called the Arroyo Seco Parkway, and then later the Pasadena Freeway. And here in San Diego, just south of Temecula, going west to east from the coast, you first had the Ocean Beach Freeway, and then east of that you had the Mission Valley Freeway. And then in 1964, like elsewhere around the country, California started using numbers instead of words. So the Ocean Beach Freeway and the Mission Valley Freeway became part of Interstate 8, which stretches on into Arizona. And here, old habits died hard, and people held on to the. And in the same way, the Montgomery Freeway coming up from the border with Mexico goes through San Diego and turned into the San Diego Freeway and continues north. And now here in Southern California, we call it the 5. And there are a few other places around the country that also use the. They do that in the Phoenix area and also in Buffalo, New York, which is probably influenced by Ontario, which is very near there, because you'll see that in Canada as well. So people hang on to that the because of history in part. And then things just arise independently, right, Grant? I mean, they do this in the UK, in parts of the UK.
7: Yeah, Ireland
8: as well.
7: And the England, people would talk about taking the M1 to go someplace.
8: Mm-hmm. Mm-hmm.
9: Huh. That is so, because I suspected that it was a regional thing, considering that when I would bring it up to my Texas friends, they also looked at me in such bewilderment too. It's really cool that there is such a long history with that. That is really cool.
8: How do you and your boyfriend resolve this dispute?
9: It has yet to be resolved.
8: Oh my!
9: One of the reasons. This is one of the reasons why I decided to reach out, so we could get some information on this.
8: Oh boy!
7: Well, if you want to laugh together about it, Saturday Night Live did some very hilarious skits called "The Californians," and they poke tremendous fun.
9: I love that sketch.
7: Yeah, just watch those together, and if you can poke a little fun at yourself, Will, he will probably be just dying with tears because they're hilarious, and they do make fun of the way Californians give directions with the freeways. So maybe that's a way to diffuse the tension over saying the 15 or the 5.
9: Oh my God. That's really great. I'm glad that I now have some, you know, ammo to give an argument back to him.
8: Well, yeah, some information maybe. Or maybe you just both move back to Southern California. What about that?
9: Yeah, well, hey, we just visited, took a tour on all the wines. He loves it.
7: Oh yeah, I'm sure.
8: There you
7: yeah.
8: go.
7: All right, well, take care, Will. Give our best to your boyfriend.
9: All right, thank you so much. Bye-bye.
7: Bye-bye.
8: Thanks, Will.
7: We know that you have these little ongoing arguments about language with your significant other or your loved ones. We would love to help you sort it out. 877-929-9673 is toll-free in the United States and Canada. And, you know, we have numbers for Mexico, the UK, and anywhere in the world on our website. Just go to waywardradio.org/contact.
8: If you know somebody with a 20th birthday coming up, you're going to want to tuck this word away. It's vigesimal. That's V-I-G-E-S-I-M-A-L, vigesimal.
7: Oh, yeah. That was the word of the day for the Dictionary.com app recently.
8: Oh, was it?
7: Yeah, it was.
8: Oh.
7: That means related to 20.
8: Yeah, having to do with the number 20. It goes back to Latin vigesimus, which is related to Spanish veinte, meaning 20, and of course also in French.
7: Oh, yeah, that's a wonderful word, because it seems like it should be a part of the body, like it relates to like the length of the short intestine or something, right? Doesn't it feel biological?
8: It absolutely does. Yes, he had a vigesimal whatever.
7: My vigesimal intestine or my vigesimal, like maybe it describes the twists and turns of the bumps on the brain or something, the crevices of the cerebellum. I have no idea.
8: It does. It sounds very technical, but I guess you could use it for, you know, if you're talking about 4 score and 7 years ago, that's a vigesimal
7: okay.
8: phrasing.
7: Yeah.
8: Or, you know.
7: The vigesimal anniversary of the mm-hmm. of a institution or a person.
8: Mm-hmm. Yeah, we got a little ways to go before the radio show gets to our vigesimal anniversary, but
7: yeah,
8: I'm
7: that's
8: looking
7: true.
8: Forward to it.
7: Yeah, give us a call, 877-929-9673. Hey, that's toll-free in the United States and Canada. We love hearing from our Canadian listeners.
8: Hello, you have a way with words.
10: Hi, Martha, how's it going? Guy Leffel. Well, in the Upper Peninsula, we got a dialect. It's like, if you want to go, like, downtown, nobody says that. You say downtown. And whenever we play baseball, it's like, you know, you'd ask somebody, I got a hit the other day. Well, how did you do? How was it? And they'd go, well, I powdered it. That translates not only the hitting, but the pitching. It's like
7: yeah.
10: if you talk to a pitcher, you know, he threw a really fast pitch. Well, how fast was the pitch? Well, I powdered it. And so I just, I don't know if you've heard that, the powdered, it goes in a lot of, it has a lot of different possibilities.
7: Mm-hmm. Yeah, that's classic. That goes back at least to early 20th century. That's a great term. The idea being here that the ball moves so fast, it was like it was fired by black powder, like from a cannon
10: yeah.
7: or from a gun. Yeah. Although some people think, at least when the pitcher powders it, maybe it's because the catcher's mitt throws off waves of dust. But I think it's more likely that it's like it was fired by black powder. And it might be related to older expressions like fireball or to throw smoke, which also mean fastball.
10: I'll be daggone.
7: You ever heard of throwing smoke? That also means power
10: yep.
7: pitching.
10: That's enlightening.
7: Yeah, it's a good one, right? You know, by the way, if you're a huge baseball fan, the book for you, Guy, is Dixon's Baseball Dictionary. Paul Dixon's Baseball Dictionary.
10: I really appreciate talking to you guys again, Mike. And also to devote this talking to you to a Dick Burrows in town. He just passed away. He was the guy, the voice of baseball in Escanaba, the voice of football, the voice of everything. And he's just such a brilliant man. But he was an English teacher. He taught everybody how to talk. And my dad was an English teacher at the college. And it's just great. The appreciation for English that you guys help provide is just beyond words. $1 million.
7: To the man, then. Well, Guy, we appreciate the shout out to a leader and a legend, and we thank you for your entertainment. Take care of yourself.
10: You got it, Grand Martha. Pleasure to talk to you.
7: Be well.
8: Great talking
7: Bye-bye.
8: With you, Guy. Bye-bye. What's the word or phrase you're wondering about? Call us, 877-929-9673. You know, sometimes you read a line in a book and it just keeps coming back to you and coming back to you. And this happened to me recently with the book Super Infinite by Catherine Rundell. That is the one about the poet John Donne. There's a line that I particularly love from that, and it keeps coming back to me when I'm out walking the dog. She writes, "Donne saw, analyzed, lived alongside, even saluted corruption and death. He was often hopeless, often despairing, and yet still he insisted at the very end, 'It is an astonishment to be alive, and it behooves you to be astonished.'" And it's that last part, "It is an astonishment to be alive, and it behooves you to be astonished." That just... You know,
7: I
8: you
7: got
8: to be present.
7: Yeah. But I do like the part about saluting, what was that, saluting death and...
8: Saluted corruption and death.
7: Saluting corruption and death, because they are a part of that experience, both
8: the
7: positive and the negative. But yeah, why don't we wake up every day astonished that we have one more day upon this earth?
8: Yes.
7: And we've created these entertainments for ourselves, and we invite listeners to be a part of this entertainment. Enjoy this astonishment with us, these things that we've created, words on a page, where we tell stories to each other. And you can be a part of it. 877-929-9673.
8: More about what you say and why you say it. Stick around for more of A Way with Words.

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3: Greetings, Osei Chandler here. 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
4: You're listening to Away With Words, the show about language and how we use it. I'm Grant Barrett.
5: And I'm Martha Barnett. And joining us now is our quiz guy, John Chinesky. Hey, John.
6: Hey, Martha. Hey, Grant.
4: Hey, buddy. What's up?
6: Hey, well, you know, I just got here, but I'm going to take off. Just kidding. What I mean is this, we're going to do takeoffs. We've done this before. These are called takeoffs. That's where we take off the first letter of a word to get another word, right? Mm-hmm.
5: Okay.
6: Now, this time, we're only going to make two words by taking the letter D from the start of a word. Only D this time, okay? For example, if I said that my sound equipment had been damaged in the flood, that would clue the words damp and amp.
5: Aha.
6: Okay?
4: Gotcha.
6: Now remember,
4: okay,
6: the two words will always rhyme. We're not going to do any devil and evil. It's always going to be a rhyme. Dad and add, like that. Got it?
4: Got it.
5: Okay.
6: Good. Let's see what these clues clue. I say, my false shirt front has become disgusting.
5: My dicky has become icky.
6: Dicky and icky. That's very good. And if that wasn't enough, my lacy decorative mat has become rather oleaginous.
4: My oily doily.
6: Oily doily, yes. And this lifeboat is no better. It's watertight, yes, but there's a breeze coming in through this crack in the canopy.
4: A rift, drift, rift? I don't know.
6: Close. Change the vowel and
5: draft,
6: you've got it.
5: Raft.
4: Draft,
6: draft, raft, yes. Now this, it's what the gutters on my rooftop do.
4: Drain rain.
6: They drain rain, yes. Oh, this small baked good is quite amusing.
4: Not dinner roll.
6: So close.
5: Really?
4: Really?
6: This small baked good is so humorous.
4: Oh, a droll roll.
6: Oh, it's so droll.
4: Oh, boy.
6: Oh. Now, I've determined that this Christmas ornament hangs precisely 90 degrees from its branch.
4: The angle dangle?
6: Yes, the angle dangle. Nice. If you think I can't escape your clutches, you're fooling yourself.
5: Elude, delude, delude, elude.
6: Yes,
4: there we go.
6: Elude, delude. Very good. And now I acted that role to the highest degree, but I have been relegated to the chorus.
4: Emoted, demoted?
5: Ooh,
6: yes, very
5: nice.
6: Good. Now, finally, will somebody please turn this boat's lights on?
4: Dark arc.
6: Dark arc. That's good.
4: All right.
6: All right. Those are our takeoffs for the letter D. Nicely done, you guys.
5: Thank
4: you. Done in one.
6: Done in one. Yes.
4: We'll talk to you next week, John. Thank you for the quiz.
6: Talk to you then. Thank
4: Cheers.
6: You.
5: We do a lot of goofing around on this show, but we also take your questions about all aspects of language. So call us 877-929-9673 or send your emails to words@waywardradio.org. Hi there. You have a way with words.
7: Hi. This is Galen calling from White River, Arizona. How are you?
5: Hey, Galen. I'm doing fine. What's going on?
7: I'm curious about a question about accents. I grew up in Tucson, Arizona, and probably like a lot of people in high school, my friends, and I thought we didn't have an accent. I realized that's probably not true, and I realized that our accent maybe in Southern Arizona is similar to a Los Angeles or an LA accent, maybe from California. I was wondering if there's a general TV accent that news anchors have, or kind of this general accent and where it comes from. It seems like a dominant accent, but I'm wondering what your thoughts are on that and if it's an LA thing from Hollywood spreading it around, or what you guys think about that.
8: Oh, that's a fantastic question.
4: you're right about where your accent kind of fits into things. People in the West generally, and I say generally, boy, the linguists are going to be hopping up and down, generally have one accent with a lot of caveats and a lot of little pockets of different things. But the West is less divided dialect-wise or accent-wise than the East because it's had less time to develop geographic linguistic features. But so Arizona is more like California than it would be, say, like Texas or like New York. But
7: okay.
4: There's a larger picture here when we talk about accent. Maybe a better word to talk about is dialect, because accent is just a part of dialect. And the thing you need to know is everyone has an accent. It's just by comparison is what you're talking about. Do I have an accent when compared to somebody else? So do you have an accent compared to me, Grant Barrett? Maybe not. You and I kind of sound alike. Or do you have an accent compared to what's somebody else? King Charles. Yes, you have an accent because you and King Charles sound very different, right?
7: Sure. And so maybe I'm hearing a similar dialect.
4: Yeah, so it's because you speak a similar dialect or the same dialect. That's when you can say, oh, I don't have an accent. And the unspoken part of that sentence is by comparison with this person. So what we're talking about here is sometimes called standard American and sometimes, called the newscaster's accent. The reason it exists isn't really about Hollywood or the media, but it has more to do with notions of power, more to do with who's in charge of wealth and education and government and money and who's seen as authoritative and respectable. And all of these are loaded topics in the United States, as I'm sure you know. This is a mess. A lot of things come into play here. Racism and sexism and socioeconomic imbalances and indigenous suppression, Eurocentric favoritism, Anglocentric politics, and tons of things. And so for a long time in the United States, a lot of textbooks, and we're talking back in the 1800s and 1700s and the 1900s even, the standard reference works were written mostly by white men from New England and the mid-Atlantic states. And those men wrote those books according to their own habits and their own education. And so they wrote them according to how they thought words should be said and how language should be spoken. They didn't give any attention really to divergent dialects that appeared in the rest of the country, even though they were already present. They didn't have a lot of success because obviously other dialects didn't disappear. But that's the way that they said that you should speak. You should speak like me. I'm from these, you know, wealthy white places. This is how you should talk.
5: I think about growing up and listening to people like Tom Brokaw, you know, or Walter Cronkite. Mm. I mean, those were the accents that that you were supposed to emulate.
4: Yeah, it's funny that you should mention them. Really, I think the classic example of this accent, which kind of covers all the bases, is Ronald Reagan, who was born in Illinois, worked in radio in Iowa, then went on to be an actor in California, and then went on to work in politics. And his accent served him in all of these arenas because he had almost none of the dialect features that you could call him out and say, well, he's not one of my people. Because obviously when you listen to him, he sounds like he belongs to another region and I can't identify with him. So he was a really good example of the kind of neutral American accent. There's a subfield, though, of sociolinguistics, which I love. It's called perceptual dialectology. And how it works is that a linguist will give people a map and say things like, circle the area where people speak without an accent, or write on this map words good, bad, or neutral where you think people's accents sound like that. And it's kind of unsubtle, but you get amazing results because it reveals people's biases. It will show you that even people from the south of the United States who have a southern accent will write that they think that the people around them don't speak English properly. Even people who have a regional accent will mark their own region as not being proper English, which is amazing because they're taught that from the outside. They're taught that out by outsiders and by the systems around them. So your question, I mean, I could go on about this, but generally generally, again, what is considered a standard American accent has nothing to do with linguistics, and it's all about power and what we see as authority.
7: Wow, thank you so much for the concrete example of Reagan to focus on as kind of this thing, and then also that field of sociolinguistics to look into. I really, really appreciate your response, and sorry about the background noise. I'm on lunch duty as a teacher, so you might have heard students in the background, but we're going to listen into this episode and others later.
4: Oh, fantastic. Wonderful. Well, educators are our people, so applause to you. Keep up the good work.
7: Oh, thanks for giving me so many good things to chew on and bring into the classroom. Thanks a lot for that.
4: Yeah, no problem, Galen. Take care now and be well. Give our best to your students.
7: You too. Thanks. We will. Take care. Bye.
4: Bye-bye.
5: Bye-bye.
4: We'd love to hear your stories about how the way you speak

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Or tell us the story in email, words@waywardradio.org.

0: Grant, I learned just this week that the term red rag is an old slang word that means the tongue. It goes back to the 17th century.
1: Red rag. Red rag. I don't think I know that one. How does that work in a sentence?
0: Well, I'm looking at Francis Grose's old dictionary from 1785, and there's a citation that goes, "Shut your potato trap and give your red rag a holiday."
1: Good advice at all times.
0: Or here's a more positive one from 1908. "He shook that red rag of his, and a continuous flow of speech ensued."
1: That sounds like a few politicians I know.
0: Right. Well, get your red rag shaken and call us, 877-929-9673.
1: Hello, you have a way with words.
2: Good morning. This is Linda from Cooperstown, North Dakota.
1: What can we do for you?
2: My grandmother had a saying that I've thought about recently, and it was, "Wanton waste will lead to woeful want."
1: Oh, what were you doing when she said that?
2: We were little kids, of course. Yep. And I think she was probably from West Virginia, probably born in the late 1800s.
1: Were you a wasteful child?
2: Nope. We were pretty good because Grandma threatened with the willow switch.
1: Oh, so we the willow switch.
0: Willow switch. Wanton waste will lead to willow whopping. Well, you might be interested to know, Linda, that this kind of alliterative advice goes back to at least the early 18th century. The far more common version of this is "willful waste makes woeful want." And you can just hear a parent, can't you just it almost lends itself to sort of a sing-songy kind of "willful waste makes woeful want."
1: And I can imagine centuries of children rolling their eyes.
2: Oh, yes.
0: Yeah, but that goes back all the way at least to a 1721 collection of Scottish proverbs. "Willful waste makes woeful want." But, you know, there are different versions of it. "Waste not, want not. Waste and want, save and have." Here's another one. "Haste makes waste, and waste makes want, and want makes strife between the good man and wife."
1: Oh.
2: Oh, my.
1: Well, Linda, this has been an insightful, delightful call, and we appreciate it.
2: All right. Thank you.
1: All right. Take care now. Be well.
0: Thanks for calling, Linda.
2: Okay. Yep. Bye.
1: Your time will not be wasted, and you will not go in need if you dial 877-929-9673.
0: Hello. You have a way with words.
3: My name is Addie Mahoney. I'm from Neenah, Wisconsin.
0: Well, welcome to the show, Addie. What can we do
1: Addie.
0: For you?
1: Well, what's up?
3: Thank you so much. It's wonderful to be on. I love listening. I was calling in about one of my grandfather's words that he used quite often was ickumpacky. Ickumpacky, I believe, if I could spell it, it would be I-C-K-I-M-P-A-C-K-Y.
0: Okay.
3: And so he would use this word for things that would be stuck in things. Typically, if you had something stuck in your teeth, and he would say, "Ew, ickumpacky." You can point it out on other family members. Or if you had something on your shirt, or if something was stuck in something that you're trying to clean out, and that would be ickumpacky, kind of an unknown substance that you kind of flick off or get off.
1: Ickumpacky.
0: Wow.
1: Okay.
0: I've never heard that.
1: I've never heard that either. Let me ask you, though, was he of Scandinavian descent?
3: No, he is not.
1: No Norwegians anywhere in the family?
3: Not that I know of.
1: I mean, I know you said your last name was Mahoney, so.
3: No, he's was Scottish, Irish.
1: Too bad, because my theory was Ikke is not or no in Norwegian, and I was just thinking it was not

0: something, or like not packed or something, or not clumping. Mm. Never right. mind then.
1: I did come across one thing about the word, and it was kind of odd to me because I had just started working in as a sales manager for plumbing in the last year. And as I was trying to find this word and find something, I came across a word, I think you would pronounce it akumpaki. Mm. And it is a plumbing term used for the gunk caught in the threads when you're taking pipes apart and whatnot.
2: Oh, wow.
0: Oh, really?
1: And I thought,
0: that's amazing. You did astonishing work there. How do you spell that?
1: I think it was spelled akumpucky. And so I found that quite interesting. And it matches up with his ikumpaki.
0: You know what? That's it. It's in the Dictionary of American Regional English as akumpaki. It says any of various usually sticky liquid or pasty substances, also defined as gunk, dating back to the 1934. Yeah.
2: Whoa, Eddie,
0: you're hired. You got a job. You are. And you know what's funny? The Dictionary of American Regional English is based right there in Wisconsin. They would be delighted to know that they helped a Wisconsinite.
1: Oh, that's really interesting.
0: Yeah, this has got, it's got citations, though, all over the country, including Texas, West Virginia, Missouri, Florida, Alabama, Washington, Kansas. So it's not regional, but it's got a long history. Akumpaki. And lots of different spellings, none of them quite like you pronounced it. Yeah, this is fantastic.
1: Yes, I wasn't sure exactly how it was pronounced, but just ran across that little bit of a word.
0: And you know what's funny is they just added this entry in 2017. So it's a new entry to the dictionary.
2: So, Addie, we're going to hire you as the director of Ikumpaki for Away with Words, because this is so cool. To be doing this in
0: you
2: real
0: are
2: time.
0: I'll take
1: the job.
0: Akumpaki Lieutenant. How about that? Heck, just make you the president of Akumpaki.
1: All right. I would be able to keep you very, very busy with all of my grandfather's
0: work. Oh, really? Then we expect regular phone calls.
1: Yeah.
0: Report in, miss.
2: All right.
1: Many of them are completely made up, but they're
0: That's
1: fun.
0: That's fine. Those are fun, too.
2: But not this one. Not this one.
0: Yeah,
2: how exciting.
0: Thank you so much for sharing your memory with us and that amazing new word, akumpaki, because it sounds like what it is, right? It does sound like gunk.
1: It really does.
0: Oh, that's good.
2: Well, Addie, that is going into our vocabulary right now. Thank you so much.
0: Wonderful.
2: For calling.
0: And you take care of yourself,
1: all
0: right?
1: Well, thank you. And you gave me some great information on that, and I'll look at it further. So thank you for having me on. I enjoyed myself very
0: much.
1: Take
0: care now. Bye-bye.
2: Thanks, Addie.
1: You too. Yeah. Bye-bye.
2: Call us 877-929-9673.

0: We talked not long ago about that dip in the road or roller coaster that causes you to lose your stomach for a second. Some people call it a thank you, ma'am. Some people call it a whoopsie-daisy. And Jane Locken in Eau Claire, Wisconsin, wrote to add another to that list. She said that when she was growing up in the La Crosse area of Wisconsin, everybody called that little dip in the road a hoopla.
1: A hoopla, yeah. So that's like the French hoopla, what you say when you lift a kid up off the floor, a baby off the floor, or you're hoisting something heavy. Hoopla.
0: Right.
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4: 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Sakari Oramo leads the BBC Symphony Orchestra in an elegiac memorial from Gerge Kurtag. 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I'm Steve Seal. 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
1: You're listening to Away with Words, the show about language and how we use it. I'm Grant Barrett.
0: And I'm Martha Barnett. And Grant, you remember the conversation that we had with Kelly, who was calling us from Norfolk, Virginia, where she says people order hamburgers all the way deluxe.
1: Right. That means they want everything on it, all the condiments and all the toppings. And you and I said, we don't really know anything about that.
0: Yeah, she was wondering if the term all the way deluxe was unique to Norfolk. And we didn't hear from other people who ordered things that way. But boy, we sure got a lot of responses anyway.
1: Yeah, after the fact, the calls and the emails, they came pouring in.
0: They did. We heard from Sarah Jones, who said where she is in South Carolina, the terms deluxe and all the way mean two different things. She says deluxe means mayonnaise, lettuce, and tomato, and all the way means go ahead and add mustard and onions and whatever else. And Richard Fitzsimmons in Pittston, PA, wrote to say that as a teenager, he and his friends would visit Ocean City, New Jersey, and they'd hang out on the boardwalk and order hot dogs and hamburgers, and they always wanted every topping available. And the phrase that they used there was, put it through the garden. Just run through the garden and
1: I've heard that one before. Drag it through the garden. That means you want all the toppings.
0: And this brought back so many memories for so many people. Steve Williams wrote us from San Antonio, Texas, to say that he grew up in Bay City, Michigan. And he says that one of his favorite summertime treats was when the family would go out to a seasonal burger joint or maybe a family-owned eatery or diner. He says we'd all get cheeseburgers and fries and maybe a chocolate malt or a root beer float. And in that neck of the woods, a deluxe cheeseburger included lettuce, tomato, and mayonnaise on top of the standard toppings of mustard, ketchup, and pickle, and sometimes onion. And he says, as I've grown up, I've traveled, and I've seen many menus get cute and creative with their loaded burgers, with names like Dumpster Burger, Trash Burger, or Everything But the Kitchen Sink Burger.
1: Oh, yeah. Don't get started on garbage plates and trash plates, because those are a whole thing in some parts of the country.
0: Is that right? Is that a term, garbage plates?
1: Yeah, that's a plate. Yeah, that's a term, yeah. And they can be delightful. Just imagine your nachos with everything. It's a huge plate.
0: Garbage plate.
1: It really looks like they cleaned out the last of the chili bowl and the last of the salsa jar and the scrapings from the bottom of everything on the condiment table. It can be really good, though. Because every single one of those is delightful to the taste buds.
0: But we have yet to hear from anybody else who orders things all the way deluxe. I wonder if it really is specific to Norfolk.
1: Yeah, Norfolk, Virginia might just have their own thing, and that's not unheard of. We have regionalisms all across the United States and Canada and elsewhere in the world, no matter what language you speak, it's English or Spanish or something else. And we love hearing about regionalisms. It's just one of the ways that we identify ourselves. We know who we are and where we come from. So tell us who you are, where you come from, and what your regionalisms are. 877-929-9673. That's toll-free in the United States and Canada, or email words@waywardradio.org. 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
0: Hello, you have a way with words.
5: Oh, hi. Good morning. My name is Mike Rovitz, and I'm from Ukiah, Northern California. And I have a saying that I've heard many times about somebody knowing their onions. And then after calling you initially, I Googled, and it was from knowing onion rings. It's Cockney rhyming slang for things. So I found that very interesting because I'm from London, born and raised in London. And then I also found out that the rhyming slang started in the 1840s, and but there was no record of it being used, no literary record until 1922. So I was looking for an earlier record.
1: So let's break this down. So you're talking about to know one's onions, and that means
5: right. To know one's business.
1: Yeah, to know what you're talking about.
0: Mm-hmm.
1: Right. And you knew this from your time in London, where you grew up.
5: Right, I've never heard of it after since.
1: Yeah, it's not well known in the United States. Although at one time it was, you would find it in the United States in the early 1900s. I've got a cocked eyebrow here. I'm super suspicious of that origin story. I'm not going to discount it because I haven't seen your source, but generally, know your onions is thought to be just a part of a whole grocery store worth of other expressions that are involved produce. You could know your beans, know your apples, sweet potatoes, vegetables, eggs, cucumbers, oats, bananas, goods, fruit, groceries, oil. All of these things have been expressions, all of them mean to know what you're talking about. And the earliest ones that I know of is to know your beans or to know beans from the 1840s.
5: Right, right. Right.
1: There is a French expression from the early 20th century, and it's about the same age as to know one's onions, a little newer. S'occuper de ses oignons. It translates as to mind your onions, and it means to mind your own business. So it's not quite the same meaning. So it's possible that there's an overlap or a transference happening in one direction or the other. But in any case, we think our prevailing theory is to know your onions is simply one of these many expressions that means to mind your business. And it simply has to do with being able to go to the marketplace and recognize quality produce when you saw it. And I think that it probably isn't rhyming slang. However, I'm open to new evidence. And if I find new evidence that it is rhyming slang, I will let everyone know. Okay?
5: Okay. Very good. Well, thank you very much, sir.
1: All right. Mike, thank you so much for calling. We appreciate it.
5: No, it's my great, great pleasure to be on the radio as well. So I love your show. Thank you so very much. Both of you.
0: Thanks so much.
1: Bye-bye.
5: Okay. Bye-bye.
1: So we know about free libraries. These are where you leave books for your neighbors to take, and they leave books for you to take.
0: And there are also seed libraries. I've seen those where people leave seeds, local native seeds.
1: Yeah, there's one in my neighborhood. It's lovely. Mm-hmm. It's all California native seeds that you can plant in your yard or your garden. And there's a name that I came across for another box of this sort. The boxes where you leave canned goods for people in need are sometimes now called blessing boxes.
0: Oh, no kidding. Blessing box.
1: Yeah, I think that's a good term for it. You know, if you're blessed with good fortune, you share some of that good fortune with your neighbors or other people who are passing by and don't have what you have. A blessing box.
0: What a cool term.
1: Yeah.
0: Blessing box. We invite you to leave a little something for us in our email box, words at waywardradio.org. Hi there. You have a way with words.
6: Hi. This is Rachel.
0: Hi, Rachel. Where are you calling from?
6: Cuyahoga Falls, Ohio.
1: Welcome. What can we do for you?
6: Thank you. I was just interested in finding out a little more about something that I've always heard, which was a lot of older couples, I hear, call each other mother and father, and I wondered why that was.
1: They use this as names for each other. Like the man will call the woman mother and the woman will call the man father.
6: Yeah.
1: Yeah.
0: And is this something you hear in your family or do you work with a lot of folks who do this?
6: I've never heard it in my family. I've heard it in other people's family, and I'm a nurse. So I've worked with a lot of elderly over the years, and I've heard it between them.
0: Mm-hmm. Mm-hmm.
1: Do you get a sense that it happens to couples that have children?
6: Some of them have children. Others, I don't think that they did, or maybe they had children in the past.
1: How do you feel about it? Are you just curious, or do you have feelings one way or the other?
6: I mean, I don't really have any ill feelings towards it or anything like that. I'm just a little thrown off by it.
1: Okay.
6: Because I'm not used to hearing it from my generation or anything like that.
1: Yeah, I'm glad you asked about it, because there's always a little more to this sort of thing than first meets the eye. Occasionally people will comment on this sort of thing where two adults call each other mama or papa or mother and dad or mother and father and talk about a sense of a loss of identity, or that somehow the claim of parenthood has somehow usurped the role between a married couple, and they're no longer calling each other husband and wife or pet names between them, that talk about their relationship without any reference to children or offspring. But one thing I should say is it's not necessarily generational. It's more likely to be the kind of thing that is cultural, passed along almost as a family way. That is something that you heard done by your grandparents or your relatives, and that you learn to do just because you've seen it done, and not necessarily regional or geographical. We know that it at least goes back as far as the 1850s, because Charles Dickens used it in his book Little Dorrit, which was published in 1855. I asked about whether or not they have children, because for many cases, it's because when you're talking about your spouse in front of very young children, you use the name for your spouse that the children are most likely to understand. So when my son was very little, I wouldn't say Sarah, my wife's name, in front of my son. I would say Mama, because that's what he calls her. And so after a few years of that, it kind of stuck. And even now that he's 15 and probably already taller than me, it still seems a little weird to call her by her name in front of him. I just call her Mama. Hmm. Only when we're in front of outsiders do I catch myself, and I'm like, oh yeah, that's weird to say Mama across the table in front of her father, you know?
6: Yeah.
1: It does seem very odd, but amongst the three of us, it is a special name for her that only two people in the whole world get to call her. And, you know, it doesn't only happen in English. Other languages and other cultures do the same thing. And it happens to grandparents as well. My mother and father went from being Mom and Dad to Pop and Grammy. And I even now call my mother Grammy when we're around and my son is around, because that's how he knows her. Even though for my whole life until he was born, I called her Mom.
6: That makes sense. That was pretty informative. I didn't really think of it that way. So it's nice to know that where it came from. Thank you.
1: All right. Take care of yourself.
6: Bye.
1: Bye-bye.
0: Bye, Rachel. Call us to talk about any aspect of language whatsoever, 877-929-9673, or send us an email. The address is words at waywardradio.org. Hey there, you have a way with words.
7: Hi, my name is Fernando Rivas from San Antonio, Texas.
0: Oh, welcome to the show. What can we do for you?
7: I actually am calling because I wanted to know about a word that I use a lot at work, and I didn't quite know where it came from.
0: Great. Okay.
1: What do you do?
7: I'm an art preparator. I'm a contract art preparator. So I work at different galleries. Right now I'm at the Briscoe Western Museum of Art. But I do other galleries, other museums as well. And I do a lot of art handling, moving pieces on and off the walls, preparing them for shipment, and then getting the galleries ready. Once a new show is going to start, we have to paint the walls, and it's a lot of fun. I get to touch the art.
8: Wow, cool.
1: Yeah, no guard to stop you. That's cool. So what's the language? What's the question that you had?
7: We have a painting term called a holiday. When you're applying paint, often with a roller, if you apply the paint a little bit unevenly with your weight, like weight distribution is a bit uneven, it'll cause a little bit of a line of drip of excess paint to drip. From the very beginning, my first gig at Blue Star Contemporary, Keaton Foreman, my technician, the gallery head there, told me, go fix a holiday that you left over there on whatever wall. And I didn't know what he meant. But since that time, I've had a few painting jobs in a few different museums and whatnot. And it's used often.
1: Fernando, this is great. There's an amazing history behind this word. Would you believe me if I told you it goes back to the 1700s?
7: Absolutely not. I think you're lying.
1: We're talking about this specific holiday, not the holiday where you take a day off from work, but the holiday related to a gap or a space or a neglected area when you're trying to apply an even coating. And as you note, it's often a space missed when... painting, but more often it's a space missed, not a drip, but not too much paint, but it's a space that you've left a little bit off. But like in the original use was shipbuilding when they were tarring the bottom of a boat. If they didn't apply tar to the whole bottom of a boat, that was called a holiday.
7: Wow, that's fascinating.
1: It's been used many different industries, a lot of different ways, but always refers to something that isn't consistent with the surrounding area. So either it's a gap or a hole or it's thinner there. So even in logging, like, cutting timber, it can be an open area in the woods or a glade where the trees are thinner or there aren't any trees. In lots of industries, it's just a job that has gone undone, where you've done everything except this one part of the job, and that's a holiday. During World War II, when they were minesweeping, when they were looking for enemy mines on the floor of the ocean, they called the part of the ocean floor where they didn't sweep for mines the holiday.
8: or even domestically, you know, if you're having somebody clean your house and they're dusting, you'll say, don't leave any holidays.
1: Yeah, yeah.
7: I'd love to know where that came from, because that's way deeper than I thought.
1: In life, a holiday is something out of the usual. You know, ordinarily you're working a lot. You know, you're doing your daily business and every day is like every other day. But a holiday is when all bets are off and the day isn't ordinary. So that's why it's called a holiday. It's unusual. It's exceptional. That's it. It's nothing. It's unexpected. You know, it's just not the way things ordinarily go. And that's why it's called a holiday.
8: How about that?
7: Wow, that's something.
1: So 300 years this word has been around, and you have just the latest version of it.
7: So cool. Thank you for that. That's way deeper than I thought it
1: than I. Well, you touched one of my favorite things. This is this is why I love doing this job. I love the jargon of the trades.
8: The aha moments. And now you can share that with your colleagues.
7: Yeah.
1: Fernando, thank you so much.
7: Thank you.
8: Well, is there a word at work that you keep running into and you keep puzzling over it and you talk with your coworkers about it and they just can't figure it out and neither can you? We can help. 877-929-9673, or send it to us in email. 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
8: 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I'm Martha Barnett.
1: And I'm Grant Barrett. 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

Fleet Fingers from Pittsburgh. The pianist in Felix Mendelssohn's Fizzy First Piano Concerto is one of music's most high-spirited musicians, Beatrice Rana. There's a Shostakovich symphony of passion and emotion, Stalin's terror too, the 10th. And some sound healing with Lara Auerbach, a premiere, Frozen Dreams, first heard in Pittsburgh. She's a composer who had her own family history with the KGB.

0: Manfred Honeck conducts the Pittsburgh Symphony. Jim Cunningham, ready for musical adventure with you turning up the volume. Thanks for joining me. 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When you think of Felix Mendelssohn, you often picture the polished classicist, the elegant craftsman of the Italian Symphony or the Midsummer Night's Dream music. But his first piano concerto in G minor, opus 25, shows a different side, fiery, impetuous, and unmistakably youthful. Mendelssohn wrote the concerto in 1830 and 31 when he was just 21. He'd already traveled to Scotland and Italy, absorbing new landscapes and new musical ideas, and he wrote much of the concerto in Rome and Munich. Mendelssohn had met Johann Wolfgang von Goethe in Weimar. They'd become good friends already. Unlike the grand symphonic concertos of Beethoven, Mendelssohn's first bursts in almost without warning. No long orchestral introduction, just a sudden rush of energy. There's a personal story behind the music. Around 1830, Mendelssohn had become close to the young pianist Delphine von Schauroth, a gifted musician he'd met at a party in Munich. She was only 17. Delphine was admired for her artistry and beauty. Mendelssohn was clearly captivated. He dedicated the concerto to her, and some have heard in its lyrical slow movement a kind of intimate song without words, tender, confiding, perhaps even a little love-struck. Our soloist, Beatrice Rana, feels the connection.
1: Yeah, I don't know if he was in love with that girl that he was dating to, or if he was in love with the city of Rome. I like to think the second, because I am Italian, and he has been in Rome when he wrote this concerto. And I think it comes out very much on the from the music, because not only it's such a sunny piece, but also it's so inspired by the opera. So really the piano is like a diva with the orchestra.
0: Beatrice Rana at Heinz Hall for Mendelssohn's first. Mendelssohn and Delphine's relationship didn't last. He would later marry Cécile Jeanrenaud and build a different kind of life. For a moment, this concerto captures the spark of youth, travel, ambition, and romance. Here is Beatrice Rana to play Mendelssohn's first piano concerto, opus 25 in D minor, with the Pittsburgh Symphony conducted by music director Manfred Honeck.

0: Manfred Honeck conducted Felix Mendelssohn's first piano concerto, Opus 25 in D minor. You heard Beatrice Rana with the Pittsburgh Symphony. Beatrice Rana was born in Copertino in southern Italy into a musical family. She made her orchestral debut at 9 and later studied with Ari Vardi in Hanover. Beatrice Rana's international breakthrough came at age 18 with the second prize and the Audience Award at the Van Cliburn Piano Competition, followed by first prize at the Montreal International Musical Competition. Her travel plans included a trip to London and the BBC Proms in August of 2025.
1: Oh, I'm so excited. Actually, this is the last week of the proper season, and next week I'm starting off the summer music festivals. So I will be in Frankfurt playing the Ravel Piano Concerto, which I've been playing quite a lot this season because of the anniversary from Maurice Ravel, from birth. And I'll go southern Italy for my festival, for the chamber music festival I created, which is something that I care a lot, doing that. And then London with the Proms, back to the US in Saratoga Springs with the Philadelphia Orchestra. And then some much-needed rest.
0: That will be much deserved, that's for sure. And your festival is in what city? Lecce?
1: Lecce, yes, that's right. That's if Italy is a boot, then Lecce is right in the high heel of the boot. So really south.
0: Hope to visit you there sometime. And what is the date for the Proms? Do you remember the day?
1: It's on August 8th.
0: What piece will you play?
1: I'll play the Rachmaninoff Paganini, which I think... it's really I think it's the best concerto by Rachmaninoff, honestly, because it's kind of different from the others. Everyone thinks of the second, the third. These Rachmaninoff Paganini are such a compact piece, so intelligent. It's really like a puzzle between the piano and the orchestra, but has got one of the most wonderful melodies ever.
0: And we'll be able to hear it on the radio. They say it's the greatest music festival in the world, and it's broadcast around the globe.
1: It is pretty amazing. I have to say that last time I was there, I felt like a Roman gladiator getting into the arena.
0: Beatrice Rana's return to Heinz Hall has won the hearts of music lovers. She's sitting down for an encore.

0: The Intermezzo from Tchaikovsky's Nutcracker, transcribed by Mikhail Pletnev. Pletnev has appeared with the Pittsburgh Symphony on several occasions as a guest conductor and piano soloist, starting in 1993. Beatrice Rana has several recordings available online, on disc, and on vinyl. The Bach Goldberg Variations, the Chopin Etudes, and her latest Bach Concertos. I brought the package with me backstage for her to sign. Look, we have all of your recordings here. The newest one is on vinyl, too. Do you have a turntable and a tone arm? Do you have the record player to play at your house?
1: Yeah, of course. I love vinyl.
0: It's so great. Now, we must have an autograph from you, if you don't mind, please. We have the pen. All right. And we'll get you to sign it here. This Bach is new, right? Relatively recent. It's just come out.
1: Released a few months ago.
0: And you recorded all the Bach piano Bach keyboard concertos here. Sparkles, just like the Mendelssohn Fleet, the fantastic Tempi. It's got lots of energy.
1: I think that the great advantage to be a pianist is the immense choice of repertoire. And this is really a gift for us.
0: Beatrice Rana, speaking just after playing her encore and the Mendelssohn First Concerto with the Pittsburgh Symphony. Dmitri Shostakovich's 10th Symphony will have Beatrice Rana listening in the audience along with you and me. But first, it's Frozen Dreams from Lyra Auerbach, who arrived at Heinz Hall to hear the world premiere of her music, which she was commissioned to write from the Pittsburgh Symphony.
2: Quite often when I work on a chamber music piece, I always think orchestrally. So I get ideas for a full orchestral work. So even when I worked on the string quartet version, I already knew that one day I will create a version for the full orchestra. And it's not a transcription in any way. It is a completely different work, which also utilizes similar thematic material.
0: Lyra Auerbach is a Russian-American composer, pianist, and conductor. She's a poet whose work spans opera, ballet, orchestral, and chamber music. Lyra was born in Chelyabinsk in the former Soviet Union. She defected to the United States in 1991 while on tour and later studied at the Juilliard School. Lyra Auerbach uses unusual percussion sounds at the beginning of Frozen Dreams, which might be heard in a sound healing exercise.
2: It is a use of tam-tams, which are these large, beautiful gongs. But they are used in a very unusual way. So with the mallets being scraped across them, which is a technique not used in generally in the orchestra, but it is used in sound healing ceremonies. So it has this very spiritual, also healing connotations, which I loved.
0: Have you done any sound healing ceremonies? I've never done one. I've never seen or been part of one.
2: Yes, once in a while I do sound healing. Actually, I did one in Pittsburgh. They were offering it at the hotel, so just yesterday there was a sound healing ceremony.
0: Wow, I must try this.
2: Yes.
0: Did it relax you? Did you find it relaxing, the sound healing?
2: There is, yes, it's like a meditation, and it allows you sometimes to reach within yourself, and it's a beautiful, something I recommend.
0: Here is Manfred Honeck to conduct Frozen Dreams by Lyra Auerbach with the Pittsburgh Symphony.

0: The Pittsburgh Symphony Orchestra, with music by Lara Auerbach, her Frozen Dreams. This was the first performance anywhere on June 13th, 2025. The music was commissioned by the Pittsburgh Symphony. The orchestra took the Dreams to New York and Carnegie Hall on December 3rd, 2025. The performance will be heard on many stations in the Carnegie Hall Live Series for radio broadcast. With her Russian life experience, I asked Lara Auerbach if she heard Shostakovich writing about Joseph Stalin in the 10th Symphony, which we'll hear on the second half of this concert. Something that is dark. Shostakovich, 10th Symphony. Do you think he was reacting to Joseph Stalin's death? There's some controversy about that.
1: Well, I think there is a certain danger in saying the music is about this or about that, but of course, knowing the times and the darkness and oppression and fear that was in the air. So, of course, he was definitely very much affected, and it is the shadows in the music. So, but the music also, there is a level of music that transcends this. So, and I think it's both.
0: And Lara Auerbach, you knew some trouble from your father. He got into political problems and was arrested by the KGB.
1: Well, actually, it was a story that Manfred asked me to share with the orchestra. It was my grandfather, and in 1937, he and his brother, they one night, there was people from Cheka, which is like KGB time at the time, they knocked on their door, and they said, "We are arresting you. You are Japanese spies." And my father, grandfather refused to go with them. He said, "We've done nothing wrong. There is a mistake. We are not going with you." And these people said, "Then if you don't go with us, we'll shoot you just here and now." And they said, "Well, there's no way. It's against our constitution. You will never shoot us." So they shot my grandfather's brother right in front of him. And then they turned to my grandfather and they said, "So are you going with us or not?" And they shot him to the head. So dead, not to the hand, not to the leg. They shot him dead. And he said, "Yes, I'm going with you." So he was actually sent to Gulag. And he spent some years there writing poems to my father. And his wife, my grandmother, was 9 months pregnant with my father. So it's really a story that you think it happens in the books, but it happened in our family. And that's the fear that Shostakovich lived in with all the time. And I remember how it affected also my family, even in my childhood. I remember that our phones were tapped, certain words could not be said. My parents kept a little escape bag in case something happens. So this type of oppressive fear, it remains, and it affects following generations.
0: Lara Auerbach, when you're having a bad day, remember her grandfather. We'll learn from history with the Shostakovich Symphony No. 10 on the way from Pittsburgh Symphony Radio. Jim Cunningham with you. 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
5: It was a reaction of yours because Dmitri Shostakovich has really suffered on the regime of Stalin. Now this seems to be like be free now, but it was not really, because there were so lot of people around Stalin who still had a lot of an eye on the artist who did not follow the regime. The second movement is definitely the so-called the Stalin movement. You will hear a lot of violence and brutalness in this music. By the way, a colleague of Dmitri Shostakovich, Sergei Prokofiev, he died on the same day as Stalin died. Nobody recognized that, because the death of the leader was much more important than the death of this great hero, Prokofiev.
0: Manfred Honeck and the Pittsburgh Symphony with Dmitri Shostakovich, who did not immediately suggest his 10th symphony was about Joseph Stalin, but Manfred Honeck and most music lovers now know that's what Shostakovich had in mind. The French horn provides a clue in the third movement as to what the 10th is about. We'll hear it played by principal William Caballero.
5: This is the moment where Dmitri Shostakovich recognizes Elmira, a woman he felt in love with, and you feel really this kind of emotion around this woman. It's amazing moment, actually. It's not everything political, it's also love for somebody. And she was the one, actually, by the way, who was sitting in the same row, as you know, all those who were abandoned by the and refused by the regime. They had to sit alone on the second row, and she was the one who was with him. And he really appreciated it so much that he had the courage to sit with one who was condemned.
0: When Dmitri Shostakovich unveiled his 10th symphony in December of 1953, it had been 8 years since his previous symphony and 9 months since the death of Joseph Stalin. For decades, Shostakovich had lived under Stalin's shadow. He was twice denounced in official Soviet newspapers. He faced public humiliation, fear, and the very real possibility of arrest. Many hear the 10th Symphony as his reckoning with that terror, a vast, brooding first movement that feels like a landscape of repression and isolation. Then comes a furious second, short, violent, and relentless. In the book Testimony, we read that it is a musical portrait of Stalin himself, brutal and mechanistic. Principal tuba Craig Knox told me where to listen for his tuba and how some of the effects in the music cause goosebumps.
6: There are plenty of big moments, a lot of big brass moments in Shostakovich, again, with these sort of, big climactic moments in the music. The first movement is big. Just speaking about the tuba part, the register is quite low, which you'd think of as typical for any tuba part, but in this piece in particular, even lower than usual. So I actually have a different instrument that I don't normally play. It's an instrument pitched in B-flat. It's a step lower than the instrument I normally play. It has a little bit more breadth and depth and heaviness to the sound, and it really works well with that register.
0: But before that, some of the effects are so eerie. He did haunted music like nobody else. He was a haunted man.
6: Right. Incredible sounds with the lower strings sometimes, and then interesting pairings with some of those dark string sounds, and then the piccolo, for instance, sort of, on top of that, very, very soft piccolo in the high register, combinations and sounds like we don't hear from other composers.
0: Pittsburgh Symphony Principal Tuba, Craig Knox. Here is Manfred Honeck to conduct the Symphony No. 10 by Dmitri Shostakovich with the Pittsburgh Symphony Orchestra.

0: The Symphony No. 10 by Dmitri Shostakovich, the E minor, Opus 93. Manfred Honeck conducted the Pittsburgh Symphony. The 10th contains deeply personal music. In the third movement, Shostakovich weaves in his musical signature, the four-note motif D, E-flat, C, and B, spelled D-S-C-H in German notation. It's as if after years of silence and suppression, Shostakovich signs his name inside the symphony.
1: It's a personal victory. It's a really victory of Dmitri Shostakovich, and it could not be better composed, I think. It is amazing. And then the timpani throws out the initials again, and you feel this is could not be better.
0: Manfred Honeck, Pittsburgh Symphony Music Director. This performance was recorded for release on the Reference label. A few years ago, the Pittsburgh Symphony won the Grammy Award for their Shostakovich Fifth Symphony recording on Reference. Pittsburgh Symphony Principal Tuba Craig Knox has run up the mileage on his car, driving back and forth to Philadelphia, where he teaches at the Curtis Institute. He's also recorded 5 CDs for the Shandos label with the Center City Brass. We'll hear the Center City Brass play music from Kurt Weill's Three Penny Opera. During the Weimar years, Weill's collaboration with Bertolt Brecht, particularly the Three Penny Opera, were widely known across Europe, including in the USSR. Kurt Weill's sharply satirical cabaret-infected style, blending popular idioms with biting social commentary, attracted attention among young Soviet composers. Shostakovich was certainly aware of Weill's music. Elements of Shostakovich music in the late 1920s, such as the ballet The Bolt and the opera The Nose, show a similar taste for irony, parody, dance rhythms, and popular styles. Here's Craig Knox tuba with Anthony DiLorenzo and Ryan Anthony trumpets, Richard King horn, and Stephen Witzer trombone. Music by Kurt Weill, including Mac the Knife, which was made into a big hit by Bobby Darin. Music from the Three Penny Opera by Kurt Weill, played by the Center City Brass.

0: We heard the Center City Brass with the Pittsburgh Symphony's principal tuba, Craig Knox, Anthony DiLorenzo and Ryan Anthony trumpets, Richard King horn and Stephen Witzer trombone. They played music from the Three Penny Opera by Kurt Vile. Earlier in this Pittsburgh Symphony radio broadcast, we heard Dmitri Shostakovich's 10th Symphony. Beatrice Rana played Mendelssohn's first piano concerto, and she added an encore of the Tchaikovsky Intermezzo from the Nutcracker, transcribed by Mikhail Pletnyev. We also heard the world premiere of Frozen Dreams by Lyra Auerbach, commissioned by the Pittsburgh Symphony. Brian Savar assembles these programs. He is the program and production manager for WQED-FM. The recording and mastering engineer at Hines Hall is Harold F. Chambers III. 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Just look for the Pittsburgh Concert Channel. The interviews in this broadcast can be found on the podcast called At the Symphony. 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I'm Jim Cunningham. I wish you only sweet dreams until we're together again.
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3: 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Sakari Oramo leads the BBC Symphony Orchestra in an elegiac memorial from Gerge Kurtag. And then the music of Mahler fills the Royal Albert Hall in a performance of his Symphony No. 6, The Tragic. I'm Steve Seal. That's coming up on APM's Symphony Cast.
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0: This is Symphony Cast from APM, American Public Media. I'm Steve Seal. We're back again this week at the largest classical music festival in the world, the BBC Proms. From July through September, music fans enjoy 8 weeks of fantastic music making with concerts of orchestra, choral, and chamber music, held chiefly at London's Royal Albert Hall. There's a reason the Proms is the biggest and most celebrated classical music festival around. And it's not just the awesome talent it attracts and the thrilling display of musicianship it exemplifies. The Proms is basically a party, one big summer-long celebration of music making that is the opposite of all the things that many people associate with classical music, the stuffiness, the formal dress. The Proms rejects all of that in favor of creating the straightest line possible to musical enjoyment. Come as you are, wear shorts, and most importantly, if you like what you hear, make as much noise as you like. And that's exactly what Proms audiences do and have been doing since the first year of the festival, back in 1895. This time it's a concert of weighty musical concerns, but proof that Proms audiences welcome the serious stuff with just as much joy as the festival's lighter fare. That's just ahead as we continue our stay at the 2026 BBC Proms Festival. Welcome to APM's Symphony Cast. Let's take our seats now in the Royal Albert Hall and join our colleague from the BBC, Andrew McGregor.
1: Elegy and tragedy in a prom haunted by loss, actual and potential. Gustav Mahler's epic Sixth Symphony carries the nickname Tragic, and the BBC Symphony Orchestra's chief conductor, Zachary Oramo, will be giving us his view of the symphony before we hear it after this evening's interval. Before Mahler, we're marking the centenary this year of one of the most respected and admired living composers. György Kurtág was born 100 years ago in February 1926, and if you've seen or heard any of the tributes paid to him this year by, well, everyone, conductors, orchestras, great musicians, fellow composers, you will already have a sense of how much Kurtág is revered, even adored. We're about to hear a performance of Kurtág's powerful orchestral elegy, Stele. Stele, or stele, you can use either. It's the Greek word for an inscribed memorial slab. And Kurtág's orchestral tombstone is inscribed to the memory of a fellow Hungarian composer, cellist, friend and supporter, András Mihály, who died in 1993. Kurtág's memorial was immediately an extraordinary tribute because he'd written very little orchestral music and never anything on this scale. It began life as a short piano piece in memory of Mihály, a sequence of solemn bell-like chords evoking a funeral procession. But Kurtág was composer in residence with the Berlin Philharmonic Orchestra at the time, and he wrote Stele for them. And Kurtág made several quite different attempts to explain the emotional intensity of the music. Once he likened it to the experience of a wounded soldier lying on a battlefield with the fighting raging all around him, while he sees only a very clear, very blue sky. Perhaps Kurtág was thinking of the way Mihály had defended his music in communist Hungary in the 1950s. Well, I asked Zachary Oramo earlier to give us the key to the Kurtág.
2: Kurtág said that his musical forefather is Bach and his musical father is Bartók. There is something really sinister and terribly deeply felt about the piece. Also, the despair of the second movement is such that there is almost nothing like it in all repertoire. Kurtág is really a master of making great music out of the simplest means.
1: And here is the BBC Symphony Orchestra's chief conductor, Zachary Oramo, to guide us through György Kurtág's Stele, the memorial stone he engraved to his friend András Mihály. Three movements, and the first begins with a chord that could almost be the opening of a Beethoven overture. One writer's drawn comparisons with the music of the imprisoned Florestan in Beethoven's opera Fidelio.

0: Ominous gong-like reverberations and a ghostly procession of tolling funeral bells. The end of Stele by György Kurtak, the Hungarian composer's orchestral memorial to his friend, fellow composer and supporter András Mihály, who died in 1993, the year Kurtak composed the little piano piece on which that last movement was based. And there's more than a hint of Bartók's opera Bluebeard's Castle about the last part, the Lake of Tears that's behind the sixth door of the castle. Well, here at the BBC Proms, we've just heard Kurtak's Stele performed by the BBC Symphony Orchestra and its Finnish chief conductor, Sakari Oramo.
1: Well, we've reached the midpoint already of our concert from the Proms, and we'll be back to Andrew McGregor at the Royal Albert Hall in just a moment for the main work on our program this week, the Symphony No. 6, the Tragic Symphony of Gustav Mahler. I'm Steve Seal. You can hear this concert again from our website, but do it soon because you'll only have access to the Proms concerts for a few weeks. Just go to yourclassical.org/symphonycast. Mahler in a moment on APM's Symphony Cast.
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0: Welcome back. I'm Steve Seal. This is APM's Symphony Cast. This week, we're continuing our regular summertime trip to London for the 2026 BBC Proms, one of the longest-running classical music festivals in the world. Now let's return to the Royal Albert Hall to rejoin the BBC for the second half of this week's program and the major work of our concert, the Symphony No. 6 by Gustav Mahler.
1: I'm Andrew McGregor, live here at the Royal Albert Hall for this evening's concert from the BBC Symphony Orchestra and its chief conductor, Zachary Oramo. And after George Kurtag's musical memorial in the first part, ahead of us lies an orchestral epic, Gustav Mahler's Symphony No. 6, known as his Tragic Symphony. Although Mahler gave his symphony no title when he finished it in 1904 and revised it a couple of years later, he never authorised that nickname or wrote it in any of the scores. But there's no question that the symphony takes us over the edge of the abyss at the end. And Mahler's wife, Alma, wrote that the three hammer blows in the last movement represented the three blows of fate that fell the hero, just as a tree is felled. Mahler himself, she suggested. Well, it may end in darkness, but the Sixth Symphony is not all doom and gloom. There's the sound of pastoral cowbells that bring the sunny meadows of the Austrian Alps into the concert hall. So many elements for a conductor to wrestle with and decisions to be made about, well, the order of the middle movements. So I asked Zachary Oramo to give us his view of Mahler 6.
2: He was very preoccupied about the reception of his works because it wasn't entirely positive in his own lifetime. He felt misunderstood as a composer. And so he tried to kind of appease the public by changing the order of the movements. I don't know to what effect, actually. But I feel that the original plan is really strong because the scherzo in all its intensity, when it follows to the first movement, just carries on and twists the screw even tighter. And then comes the respite of the andante, which is kind of beautiful, folk-like melody. And Mahler, the maximalist, then of course saves his strongest cards to the last movement, which is this kind of half an hour incredible fantasy. What the conclusion brings is actually quite striking because Mahler uses three hammer blows. There's also discussion whether there should be two or three of them.
3: Well, he removed one, didn't he, when he revised it.
2: One.
3: So what's your point of view?
2: Well, I decided to reinsert the third one, but also to recreate in that moment the original orchestration, which Mahler had planned, which is much bigger than what actually ended up in the final version. For me, it does a lot of things. It's not the loudest one. The loudest hammer is the first one, but I think that's also logical because the hero is at his strongest in the early part of the final movement. And gradually recedes, but doesn't completely give up at any time.
1: Zachary Oramo, and here he comes onto the stage at the Royal Albert Hall to guide the BBC Symphony Orchestra through this Proms performance of Gustav Mahler's Symphony No. 6 in G minor. Four movements, with the scherzo second, the andante third, and the opening sets up the implacable march rhythm that's going to dominate parts of this epic journey.

0: The descent into darkness that ends Gustav Mahler's Sixth Symphony. No accident that it's known as Mahler's Tragic Symphony, even if he didn't coin the nickname himself. No title, no subtext. The music itself was enough for Mahler, and too much for some of his contemporaries. It's always an overwhelming experience here at the Royal Albert Hall, transporting us from the tense opening march to the ultimately inexorable conclusion in this BBC Proms performance. Was the BBC Symphony Orchestra, leader Igor Yosefovich, and chief conductor Zachary Oromo. And Zachary was telling me before the performance that he doesn't really buy the nickname tragic. For him, that's a major oversimplification. Yes, there are elements of tragedy, the ending, of course, but there's so much more to the sound world, so much beauty. And this is also Mahler testing the boundaries of the classical symphony itself, with this enormous orchestra, extended percussion, cowbells and tubular bells on and off stage. Back comes Zachary Oromo onto the platform, applauding the orchestra and starting to get different sections to their feet, beginning with the trombones and tuba at the very back. And I must mention, of course, the hammer, delivering three stunning blows in the last movement. In case you're wondering, the percussion section of the BBC Symphony has a heavy wooden box. It's pretty much a metre square. And they hit it with a huge wooden mallet, which looks as though it's been stolen from one of those traditional fairground test your strength things where you try to ring the bell at the top. Three hammer blows. Zachary reinstating Mahler's first thoughts, not just the third hammer blow, but also some of the original expanded orchestration, more effective, as he told us. The whole orchestra now on their feet, and the cheers of the promenaders. Mahler's Sixth Symphony can be an emotional journey for any orchestra, but perhaps more so this evening, as the BBC Symphony Orchestra dedicates this Proms performance to a much-loved colleague who they lost very recently, Taiwan-born double bass player Eileen Pan, who joined the BBC Symphony Orchestra in 2020 and was only in her mid-30s when she died in June after an illness. There have been tributes from the orchestra's bass section in rehearsals. They've called her an incredibly talented player who was a joy to have in the section, with the positivity and warmth felt by everyone who met her, who seemed to have friends in every part of the world when they travelled on tour. She was a much-loved ray of sunshine, they said. Eileen Pan, hugely missed. And in her last social media post, she was looking forward to playing here at the BBC Proms.
1: And with that, we will take our leave from the Royal Albert Hall. Thank you, Andrew McGregor, and thank you to all our colleagues at the BBC. I'm Steve Seal, and we are bringing you these full concerts from the 2026 BBC Proms Festival throughout the summer here on SymphonyCast, as we are proud to do for the Proms stateside audience every year, and we'll be back next week. 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This concert featured the BBC Symphony Orchestra with music of Serge Kurzag and Gustav Mahler. 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In the remaining time, we have a bit more from the BBC Symphony Orchestra and conductor Zachary Oromo. Here they are playing music by the British-American composer Anna Klein. This is her work, This Midnight Hour, on SymphonyCast.

0: or is that morning run calling your name? Don't let those sleep scores skew your memory.
1: This told me that I had a bad night last night, and I remember waking up X number of times and tossing and turning, and I feel terrible today. And the tracker kind of confirms that. I think that is meaningful information to at least tell you that this is matching up with how I feel.
0: To get the clearest picture, you'll want to log your data over a longer period of time, like weeks or months, not just days. And if you find your numbers aren't matching up with your experience on a consistent basis, you could consider talking to your doctor or just ditching your tracker, because you don't need tech to keep tabs on your sleep. Paper and a pen by your bedside work well too, and are actually standard practice in many insomnia treatment programs because they can help you focus on the feeling of your rest rather than the data. And Isola says, remember, that's the important part.
1: Persistent insomnia is not out of your control. The real goal is to try to take that power away from the devices and the things that drive our fear and anxiety and bring that power back internally, being able to self-regulate to allow sleep to happen.
0: For NPR's Life Kit, I'm Andy Tagle.
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10: I'm Dan Ronan with these news headlines. The U.S. and Canada are moving deeper into a trade war. This after several days of negotiations on a trade agreement collapsed late Friday. The U.S. is imposing 50% tariffs on numerous Canadian products, and Canada is promising to do the same thing to American products. No new talks are scheduled. Diplomats from Egypt and Iran discussed efforts to bring leaders from Washington and Tehran back to the negotiating table. That's according to Egypt's foreign ministry, which says also discussed were ways to manage possibly the critical Strait of Hormuz. AAA says the national average price for gasoline remains stable at $4.10 a gallon, 3 cents higher than a week ago. I'm Dan Ronan, NPR News in Washington.

0: for Saturday, that's All Things Considered from NPR News. I'm Danielle Kurtzleben. We're back tomorrow, and we hope you'll join us. Until then, thanks for listening, and have a great night.
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0: Thank you, thank you. Hello, and welcome once again to Mountain Stage, live performance radio from the Mountain State of West Virginia. I'm Kathy Matea, and we have a great crowd here with us at our home, the Culture Center Theater in Charleston, West Virginia. Thanks to all of you for being with us in the house and out there on the radio. You'll be glad you came, because we're welcoming one of the most award-winning voices in bluegrass music, who just wrapped up with Alison Krauss, and he's back to focusing on his own group. Russell Moore and Third Time Out are back with us. Also, in our next hour, a young man who's just released his debut album to great acclaim. From Dallas, Texas, we're happy to welcome for the first time Jack Blocker with us. Later in this hour, a trio from the northeastern region of West Virginia out of Berkeley Springs. They joined us for the first time way back in 1984, and they're still together, still making great old-time music, and they're back with us tonight. The Critton Hollow String Band is here. And in just a bit, a Wisconsin-based singer and songwriter whose new project is a wonderful study in motherhood. We're happy to welcome Courtney Hartman. All right.
1: All good?
0: But we're going to open the show with a group out of New York City. They're carrying folk and bluegrass forward with ties that go back two generations. Their leader, Cole Quest, is the grandson of Woody Guthrie. Arlo's his uncle. And they've been together since 2017. This past July, they released their first album in 4 years. It's called Homegrown. And on it are several of Woody's songs, some classics by Peter Rowan and John Hartford, and 4 originals. And also, it opens with Pete Seeger speaking Woody Guthrie's words. American songwriter says Woody would be proud. Please welcome to the Mountain Stage, Cole Quest and the City Pickers.

Thank you. Thank you very much. Well, we're going to do two more songs for you before we skedaddle and the rest of this wonderful program continues. And these two songs we're going to do, this first one is called I Ain't. It's kind of a to-don't list, if you will, things I'm trying not to do, so I'm not going to do them, I ain't going to do them. And then we're going to go into a Woody Guthrie lyric that my Uncle Arlo Guthrie put music to and is a children's song. It's called All Work Together. If you want to wiggle and a giggle with us on the chorus, you can. You're welcome to it. Let's do it, boys.

They shared stages with Billy Strings, Sierra Hull, Sarah DeRose, and Tony Trischka, among others. And don't you know, it'd make Woody proud to know that Cole and the guys arrived in Charleston this weekend on a train. Although I think he purchased a ticket this time. Their new album is called Homegrown. That was Cole Quest and the City Pickers. All right. We have a special treat for you this week to help us get into the spirit of the season. The Carpenter Ants are a West Virginia treasure, a gospel, soul, and roots country group who've been together for over four decades. They finally recorded a Christmas album, and they're here to help us celebrate. Please welcome the Carpenter Ants.

0: That was the Carpenter Ants, Michael Lipton, Jupi Little, Ted Harrison, and Mark Bates. Sitting in for the Mountain Stage Band with them was Ron Soul and Ahmed Solomon, with Mary Hott on vocals and Erica Marks on cello. You should go look for their Christmas album this season. It's called There Ain't No Sanity Clause. That was the Carpenter Ants.
1: All right.
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0: Our next guest is a Wisconsin-based singer, songwriter, and producer. She's been active on the bluegrass, folk, and indie scenes for 15 years. And before going solo, she was a part of the acclaimed bluegrass group Della May. She has a brand new album that was created during a very challenging time in her life. She and her husband were in the middle of a home renovation when she discovered that she was pregnant. Her husband fell off a ladder, their car got totaled, and other things happened. At a writing retreat, she was led to chronicle the experience of pregnancy and motherhood, and that process became a welcome anchor in an otherwise tumultuous time. The resulting album is called With You. It's written around the theme of motherhood and, she says, the often invisible work of caring for one another. Please welcome to the Mountain Stage, Courtney Hartman.
6: Thank you. Thank you so much.

Thank you so much. So as Kathy mentioned, this album With You was written kind of through my own journey into motherhood. But then as I was going through all of these songs, these bits of songs, realized that I wanted to welcome in the voices of other mothers and other stories and perspectives. And so that last song was one I wrote with Tift Merritt. But the songs center kind of around the theme of care, which is a part of all of our lives, caring for each other. And so a question I've been kind of giving to audiences is, what did giving or receiving care feel like for you today? So you can kind of take that and think about it. And today I had kind of a funny one. On the flight here, it was maybe the worst landing. I mean, it can get really bad, but in my experience, it was kind of rough. And this really kind older Indian couple was sitting next to me, and we took a big drop, and all of a sudden her and I just like, what? We grabbed each other's hands, and she started cracking up, and we held hands the whole time until the plane was on the ground and stopped. And she had my hand clasped between hers, and it was just, it felt really good. It felt really loving, and we didn't even like avoid eye contact afterwards. We gave each other a big hug at baggage claim, and she said, now you can write a song about that. And I was like, yeah, I'll do my best. And then she said, but actually it's hard to find the words to describe something special and strange like that when it happens. And she's right. It's kind of hard to find the words. But I tried. Y'all chuckled along. That's great. So this is the title track off of that album, With You.

All right, thank you so much. I'm going to play one more song for you all, and it's such a treat to be here. I think I was on Mountain Stage about 8 years ago, and it's the kindest group of people that run this show. So long live Mountain Stage, and long live public radio.

I wrote this one sitting on the floor with my daughter when she was really little, and I felt so whole and content and happy to be with her. And also, I just wanted to go for a hike or hang out with friends or something. And that kind of multiplicity, all those feelings at once, being such a human thing. This is called Everything at Once.

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0: Next up on the show is a string band that first appeared on our show in 1984. They are celebrating 50 years together. They're anchored by, yes, please, applause for that. They're anchored by husband and wife Joe and Sam Herman, along with third member Joe Fallon. Sam and Joe moved to West Virginia from Maryland in the 70s and discovered old-time music. They see themselves as tending to a stable of songs. Songs that stretch back to the first settlements of Appalachia and all the way up to more modern folk songs. They use traditional instrumentation, guitar, banjo, hammered dulcimer, and fiddle, and they've taken their music all over North America and as far away as Japan. Please welcome back to the Mountain Stage from Paw Paw, West Virginia, the Critton Hollows String Band.
2: Thank you, folks. Thank you, Kathy.

In the aftermath of new motherhood, she reached out to musical friends, including other creative women who'd kept going while choosing to be moms. She called the ones she knew, and they walked her through it. Many of them showed up on the record to collaborate, like she said, Tiff Merritt, Watch House, Phil Cook, and S. Carey of Bon Iver, and among others. Her new album is called With You. That was Courtney Hartman.

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Thank you. That was a tune called Coyote Howl. We'll dedicate to the coyotes that encircle our farm and would like to meet our sheep, except for the fact of the dogs that we have protecting them.

0: It's not all true, is it, Joe?
1: No, it's not all true. Don't believe everything you hear in a song. Still can't get that dog to bring me those shoes, though.
2: He'll get it someday.
0: Olabel Reed, she was an inspiration. Born in North Carolina, died in Rising Sun, Maryland. Right off an exit that says Northeast Rising Sun. I love that.
1: Yeah.
0: This is one of her most well-known, probably, and Joe calls it autobiographical, don't you?
1: I've endured.

0: Thank you.
1: Thanks again. It's a good question, huh?
2: Well, I tell you what, we wouldn't have endured 50 years if it wasn't for a lot of you people out there, as far as our band goes. And we really appreciate every single one of you, the ones we can see and the ones we can't see.
1: We're going to do one more. A song I wrote about 20 years ago. Actually, I wrote the verses about 20 years ago. The chorus was written about 140 years ago by Emma Lazarus. You might recognize these words. Give me your tired, your poor, your huddled masses. Words inscribed at the base of the Statue of Liberty. So it's a word that seems, a song that seems significant at the time, and it still seems even more so today, maybe. I call the song A Better Life to Find, but we're going to kind of introduce it with a melody from Norman Blake called Fields of November.

0: Thanks, everyone. Great to see y'all. Thank you very much.
1: They started as an entry in the band contest at the Galax Virginia Old Time Fiddlers Convention. They took to busking in the streets of Annapolis, Maryland in 1975, and they made so much money they decided it was better than picking apples. Oh, Lord. They were invited to play at the very first West Virginia Appalachian String Band Festival, and they have stayed a part of this reunion of old friends and new all these years. Their latest album is The Dulcimer Collection on Yodelay-Hee Records. That was the Critton Hollow String Band. We want to say hello and a special thanks to you right now. If you're listening over WCAI in Woods Hole, Massachusetts, or over KTTZ in Lubbock, Texas, we're so glad to have you listening, and we hope you come right back next week. This is Kathy Matea, and you're listening to Mountain Stage, live performance radio from the Mountain State of West Virginia. 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Hotel accommodations for Mountain Stage guests are provided by the Charleston, West Virginia Marriott Town Center Hotel, centrally located for the business and pleasure traveler in downtown Charleston's retail district. 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
6: 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And Helen Sung follows through on some of the best advice a musician could possibly receive from a trusted elder. 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

0: Hello again, and welcome to the second hour of Mountain Stage. I'm Kathy Matea, and I'm so glad you joined us. We are here in Charleston, West Virginia, at the Culture Center Theater. And still to come, we are going to welcome back a treasured voice in modern bluegrass music. Russell Moore and Third Time Out are back. But we're going to open this second hour with a singer-songwriter from Dallas, Texas, who just released his first album. He went to college at the University of Arkansas, where he formed a band, and three of them, including his wife, decided to move to Nashville. He describes his music as friendly, honest, and Texan, and he has aspirations to follow in the footsteps of the great Texas songwriters who inspired him. His debut album came out a couple months ago. It's called The Land on Most High. He says it's a collection of small moments, driveway basketball games, motel naps, homemade slip and slides. Please welcome for the first time to the Mountain Stage, Jack Blocker.
1: All right. It's quite an honor to be on the stage with all these wonderful musicians tonight and all the legends that have played here before. And I'm going to play a new one for you that I worked sort of recently that I'm calling Stag at the moment. It's about being at a bar alone with other people that are at the bar alone, if you will.

I'll give it up for my buddy James over here on the Steinway. Yeah. James is not from Texas, but he sure plays like it. All right, I'm going to play a tune for you that's off that record that's called Land on Most High, and the song is called Azalea.

Thank you. Thank you very much. Man, I did not write that song. Mr. Bob Dylan did. I wish that I did. I'm born and raised in Texas, and this is a song about exactly that. It's just a song called Lone Star.

This has been quite lovely. Thank you guys for being such a wonderful crowd, and this is our first time in Charleston, so it's a pleasure to be here, and it's a pleasure. We play in, James and I both live in Nashville currently. We're from different places, but we're used to playing in bars where you're fighting over cornhole is playing on the TV, and there's a fight going on in the back over there. So this is a nice change of pace, and it's very lovely for us. So thank you for having us. Speaking of fights and unruly bar situations, this is a tune that I wrote about selling cocaine in Mexico, and it's called Big Jefe, and I hope you enjoy it. Thank you so much.

0: Thank you very much. Yes, sir. All right. If he seems familiar, you may recognize him from American Idol last season. He was a finalist last year on season 22. That was James Yardley on piano with him. His new album is called The Land on Most High, and that was Jack Blocker. 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
0: 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Well, we're going to close the show with one of the great bands in bluegrass music. The leader and lead singer, Russell Moore, has won the IBMA Male Vocalist of the Year 6 times, and that is more than anyone else. He grew up near Houston with Gillies just up the road, but it was bluegrass, not so much country music, that captured his attention. And he got to see many of the greats pass through town in his formative years. He moved to North Carolina to pursue a career in bluegrass and joined the now legendary group Doyle Lawson and Quicksilver. In 1991, he formed Third Time Out with some of his friends, and they've become one of the bluegrass music's most awarded touring bands. As if he's not busy enough, he has a side project this year as the newest member of Alison Krauss and Union Station on acoustic guitar and vocals. This past summer, Third Time Out released a new single. It's the Guy Clark classic, New Cut Road. And we are so happy to have them back on the Mountain Stage. Please welcome Russell Moore and Third Time Out. Yeah.

How about that, West Virginia? Boy, it's so good to be back here at Mountain Stage and picking some third time out songs for you. And great to be back in West Virginia. We don't get to perform in West Virginia all that often, so it's a special treat for us. And because of that, we'd like to honor the state and, of course, you who are here with us and all the, also those listening on the radio with another song about West Virginia. Is that okay for y'all tonight? I kind of had a feeling it would be. And we would like to ask for some audience participation on this song here. I know you know this song, okay? So we want you to join in with us and sing along. And we're going to give you a chorus to sing at the end of the song, too. And we want you to sing it just as loud as you can. Let them folks down in Beckley hear you, all right? You'll recognize it just as soon as we get into it. Keith, if you would, get us into this one.

0: Well, give yourselves a hand. Y'all sound awesome. Thank you for helping us out on that one. Got a couple of new faces in the band these days. This is only their fifth show. And not to tell you real quick about them, this fellow on the bass over here, he's from Irwin, Tennessee, and he's 30, almost 31 years old, right?
1: That's right.
0: Almost, just right nigh of 31 years old. This is Troy Boone on the bass and vocals.
1: Thank you, folks.
0: And down here on the fiddle and vocals is a fella from Litchfield, Kentucky. And we asked him how old he was. He said, 39 and holding. That's all I'm telling you. We're going to feature both these guys here on the next couple of songs. That's Matt Flake down here on the fiddle, all right? Troy, would you come around and show these folks a little bit about what you're all about?
1: I'll try my best.
0: I know you'll do a wonderful job. Here's Troy Boone with a little tune called Helen.

0: That's Troy doing it, man. Wonderful job there, Troy.
1: Thank you.
0: And now you're the new guy in the group here, Mr. Matt Flake. I think he's got something picked out to sing for you tonight. Well, actually, I picked it out, but... he hasn't got paid yet, so I believe he's willing to sing it. How about it? Here's Matt Flake to do an old Ernest Tubb song for you, all right?

Matt Flake, everybody. Great job, Matt. Those of you who have been following us since 1991 when the group was formed know that we've always tried to include a gospel number in our performances, and we'd like to do that for you at this time, featuring the newly revamped Third Time Out Quartet. Song that was really good to us back in the 90s and early 2000s. And we thought you might like it here again tonight. So this is one called A Little Black Train.

How many of you here in the audience have been following us since 1991? Like, I can't hardly see you, but let me hear you. Well, wonderful. We appreciate you hanging with us all this time. And for helping keep this song alive after 34 years, I guess it is now. This song was written by Carl Jackson and quickly became the most requested song in our travels, at all the shows that we played, and is arguably, I guess, still our most requested song everywhere we go. It's called Erase the Miles.

Thank you so much, everybody. We've had a wonderful time visiting with you here tonight, playing a few of our songs for you. Always a pleasure to share the stage with the lovely and wonderful Kathy Mattea. What a wonderful host she is. Yes. If we're ever in your area, we invite you to come and be with us again. If we have more time, we'll play some different songs for you. Promise. Real quick, two guys I haven't mentioned yet, veterans of Third Time Out, down here on the mandolin in his 31st year as mandolin player and vocalist with Third Time Out. That's Wayne Benson down here. And on the five-string banjo, about 11 years old. They're growing big in Virginia right there. 11 years old right there. From Marion, Virginia. That's Keith McKinnon. Wayne, if you would get us out of here with this song that he and I wrote along with our sound technician, Donnie Carver. And we'll say goodnight on this one. It goes like this right here.

Yes, sir. Yes, sir. They've released 4 singles in the last 2 years, and they're working on an album to come out soon. Russell says it's been a blessing to be a sideman for a while instead of running the show, but make no mistake about it, Third Time Out isn't going anywhere. Their newest single is New Cut Road. That was Russell Moore and Third Time Out. Thank you to Russell Moore and Third Time Out. Our thanks to Jack Blocker, to Courtney Hartman. Thanks to the Critton Hollow String Band. Thank you to Cole Quest and the City Pickers. And to the Carpenter Ants with their friends. And of course, thank you to everyone here in Charleston, West Virginia. And special thanks to those of you out there listening on the radio. Because without you, there'd be no mountain stage. We never forget that. I hope you can come back and join us again next week. And right now, we're going to get some of these folks back out here and do one more song for you. 1, 2, 3, 4. Mountain Stage is produced by Larry Gross and Adam Harris. Senior producer is Jeff Shirley. Associate producers are John Ingram and Mallory Richards. We're engineered by Patrick Stevens, Richie Collins, Jay Lipschutz, and Greg McGowan, with production assistance by Michael Lipton, Lance Schrader, Chris Mead, Sam Porter, Don London, Kelly Lassiter, Jen Brown, and Tony Patterson. Photographic services by Chris Morris. 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Special thanks to Mountain Stage members Walter and Sean Williams for their generous support. Lodging is provided by the Marriott Town Center Hotel, centrally located for the business and pleasure traveler in downtown Charleston, West Virginia. Mountain Stage was founded by Andy Ridenour, Francis Fisher, and Larry Gross. Why don't you go out and hear some live music wherever you are, just as soon as you can. You've been listening to Mountain Stage, live performance radio from the Mountain State of West Virginia. All right, we're going to do this old song. Somewhere between Doc Watson and Billy Strings. Here we go.

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2: Alabama Shakes are set to release their third album, the highly anticipated I Must Be Dreaming. 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
6: 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In the next edition of the Roots Music Harama, we've got some great music for you. You want to tune in Saturday night from 10 to midnight. We'll have selections by, of course, The Wailers, Bob Marley, Third World, Johnny Osborne, Matumbi's going to be with us, Barris Hammond, Ja Melody, and many, many more. 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
7: Twenty albums and more than three decades into their career, Weezer are getting along better than ever. Their latest album, known as the Gold Album, is their most collaborative project in a long time. Frontman Rivers Cuomo talks about how getting to a place where he felt comfortable giving up total control took time.
8: I don't know if I could have done it when I was younger. I would get super anxious when somebody makes a suggestion.
7: And it's not just their relationship as bandmates that's stronger. Rivers says it's their friendships, too.
8: 36 years now. Hard to sum that up. These are some of the three of the most important people in my life, and I share something with them that I don't have with anybody else.
7: A conversation with Weezer today. I'm Raina Duris. This is World Cafe. The rest of this hour will be devoted to songs that came out the same year Weezer released their debut album, which was the Blue Album. That was 1994. Big year for music. Big, big, big. It was also the year another rock band released their very first album almost exactly 32 years ago. In 1994, in August, Oasis put out Definitely Maybe. This is Supersonic.